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0: 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I'm Juana Summers.
1: And I'm Mary Louise Kelly. The first thing to know about Sophie Pattison is she's invisible. Sophie works as a sound tech for a literary festival, the person who mics famous authors in the wings before they step into the spotlight. These famous authors, think David Sedaris, Ann Patchett, George Saunders, they never make eye contact. They never notice her. Okay, those authors are, of course, real people. Sophie is not. She is the protagonist of the new novel, Sophie Standing There, by Meg Mason. Now, Mason knew that even though she was writing fiction, she would need permission from these real-life superstars for her, at times, prickly depictions of them. She was braced for rejection. But instead, Meg Mason told me she received a treasure trove of support.
2: One by one, every single one of them came back and said yes. And I have this little file now of emails in which they all wrote back in their own style. And I swear I'm going to be buried with it. It's the most precious thing I own.
1: All right. So let's go to Sophie, your protagonist. Introduce her to us and say a little bit about how she's doing as this novel opens.
2: The only way I can describe her is my own feelings towards her. I have such affection towards her and such admiration. And all I want, you know, when people, if they read this novel, is for them to feel something of what I feel about her. She's 37. She is such an innately cheerful, optimistic person. She's like the spiritual inverse of the sad girl protagonist, you know, which was on purpose. Mm. But when we meet her, it's been 4 months since her hideous husband, Paul, decided to end their relationship. You know, he sort of announced it was over and he didn't take his AirPods out while he was, you know, having this conversation with her.
1: He is truly hideous. And she's taking a shower. So talk about feeling vulnerable as he announced,
2: yeah,
1: I want out. And in fact, I want you to move out, not me.
2: Exactly. I'd love you not to live here anymore, I think were his exact words. So she is, you know, she is obliterated by this. She didn't want it. She didn't really see it coming. So suddenly the baby she wanted, that's, you know, that's not going to happen.

0: This week, we saw a rare coming together of the Washington Press Corps. From WNYC in New York, this is On the Media. I'm Brooke Gladstone.
1: No TV coverage of President Trump today. No still photographs either. It's an act of solidarity over Trump's selective White House media ban.
2: The media outlet's attorney, Ted Boutros, said that our key witness is President Trump himself because he is making our case for us.
3: There's something wrong with a country that can allow people to write purposely negative stories. Now, if they want to write them, that's fine. But I don't have to let him into the people's house.
4: I think in the end, he is saying that the White House is my castle and I can let in who I want and I can throw out who I want.
0: With the ban lifted for now, this battle may have been won, but the president's war on the press continues. It's all coming up after this.
5: Live from NPR News in Washington, I'm Ryland Barton. President Trump disputed that he asked Chinese leader Xi Jinping if he wanted to buy weapons from the U.S. That contradicts an account from the U.S. ambassador to China, David Perdue. Trump acted confused when a reporter asked him about Perdue's remarks over the weekend.
3: To China?
6: To China.
3: You mean to Taiwan?
6: No, to China. That's what he said.
3: I never heard of that one. I'm going to have to ask him. You mean we're going to sell? No, they probably like to buy it because we do make better equipment than that. So maybe it's a good idea. Yeah. But we didn't discuss it.
5: If such a deal were to happen, it would upend generations of U.S. policy toward Taiwan, which Beijing claims is part of China and has threatened to invade. Trump is set to meet with President Xi two more times this year, once in China and once in the U.S. Justice Samuel Alito recused himself today from a major climate change-related Supreme Court case. Colorado Public Radio's Ihsan Takor reports.
7: The case concerns whether municipalities like Boulder can sue oil companies like Exxon and Suncor for climate-related damages. Alito does not own stock in those companies, but he has thousands of dollars in investments in companies like ConocoPhillips, which could be impacted by a court ruling. The Supreme Court did not specify why Alito stepped aside. Stephen Gillers, an NYU professor emeritus and legal ethics expert, says that's typical.
8: Recusal on the Supreme Court, or indeed recusal even on lower courts, is often a black box. There's no obligation to explain publicly.
7: Oral arguments will kick off October 5th. For NPR News, I'm Ihsan Takor in Boulder.
5: The state of Florida is trying to force OpenAI to stop developing AI models without third-party safeguards and approval. As NPR's John Ruich reports, the state filed a lawsuit against OpenAI and its CEO, Sam Altman, in June, alleging that the company had put ChatGPT on the market while concealing its risks.
9: In a court filing, Florida Attorney General James Uthmeyer is now seeking a temporary injunction against OpenAI. He posted a video on X explaining what they're asking for.
10: No new model development without independent safety guardrails. No more harvesting children's data. No more calling this product safe, accurate, or reliable.
9: The filing comes after a wave of incidents at OpenAI and other AI companies in which artificial intelligence bots have done things they should not, including escaping test zones and hacking into other companies and government websites. Those incidents have raised alarm about AI potentially escaping human control. OpenAI did not respond immediately to an NPR request for comment. John Ruich, NPR News.
5: A Utah judge today ordered a 71-year-old man who spent decades on death row to be released on bail. It comes after prosecutors said newly analyzed DNA evidence did not match him. Douglas Stewart Carter had been sentenced to death in 1985 after a jury found him guilty of killing the aunt of Provo's police chief at the time. Carter says an alleged confession was coerced. This is NPR. The number of confirmed Ebola cases in Congo has surged past 8,000. The country continues to struggle with a shortage of health workers, some of whom have been striking because of delays getting paid. 3,901 people have died. Studies show that when parents stay closely engaged with their kids' online lives, they lower the risk of harms from social media. NPR's Ritu Chatterjee reports.
11: Research suggests that setting boundaries around screen time and social media lowers the risk of screen addiction among kids. The American Academy of Pediatrics recommends having a family media plan outlining those boundaries and that parents follow those rules too. If parents have frequent and open-ended conversations about their teens' digital lives, the kids may feel comfortable coming to their parents for help if they have an unpleasant or problematic experience online. Elizabeth Hoover was the chief technology officer at Alexandria City Public Schools for 17 years. She also has two teenage daughters.
12: I tell parents to start early, talk often, listen intently, and don't feel like you have to have all of the answers.
11: Hoover started these conversations long before her daughters had their own phones. Ritu Chatterjee, NPR News.
5: Walmart is rolling out digital price labels at its stores. CEO John Furner says the retailer isn't using personal information like income or shopping history to set prices. The pledge comes as concerns are mounting from some shoppers. Digital price labels let stores change prices instantly from a central computer instead of having workers swap out paper labels by hand. This is NPR News from Washington.
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14: Partly cloudy tonight, low 71. A mix of sunshine and clouds tomorrow, breezy at times, high 95. Partly cloudy tomorrow night, lows once again down to 75. Clouds move in through the day Wednesday, a few breaks of sunshine possible in the morning, becoming mostly cloudy by the afternoon. Afternoon showers and thunderstorms move in ahead of a frontal system, highs topping out 90 to 95. I'm meteorologist Minya Bird for 88.9 KETR.
15: From WNYC in New York, this is On the Media. Micah Loewinger's out this week. I'm Brooke Gladstone. So, the event, long awaited but seemingly inconceivable, finally happened.
16: Tonight, in an unprecedented and escalating challenge to a free press, President Trump declared a ban on three news organizations, CNN, MS Now, and Politico.
15: No, not that. This.
17: So the latest development here, the other members of the so-called TV pool, NBC, CBS, ABC, and Fox News networks, say they will not step in to fill the duty CNN was previously assigned to provide of White House TV coverage today as the president prepares to attend the UN General Assembly here in New York City.
1: No TV coverage, no still photographs either. It's an act of solidarity over Trump's selective White House media ban. Can a president who craves cameras survive invisibility?
15: We'll get to the solidarity later, but first a quick refresher on the TV press pool. For reasons of efficiency and space restrictions, pool members rotate coverage of the president in tight spaces like the Oval Office, Air Force One, on trips to Mar-a-Lago and such, and then share their video with the rest of the press corps. Now, per a judge's order, CNN and MS Now and Politico are allowed back in the White House. A 14-day reprieve as their case moves through the courts. As of this writing Friday, it seems that the White House TV press pool boycott of the president has ended. And while the uproar has dialed down for now, it's left us with a lot to learn and ponder. For instance, the depth and breadth of the president's loathing of the media. Here he is on his first campaign trail in Atkinson, New Hampshire.
18: They're scum. They're horrible people.
15: In Mount Pleasant, South Carolina.
18: Absolute scum. Remember that. Scum. Scum.
15: His February 16th, 2017 post-election White House press conference.
18: Tomorrow they will say, Donald Trump rants and raves at the press. I'm not ranting and raving. I'm just telling you, you know, you're dishonest people. But I'm not ranting and raving. I love this. I'm having a good time doing it.
15: Does he ever? And he soon followed up with an infamous post labeling the press the enemy of the American people, thereby joining the historic ranks of others who've used the same phrase, like Goebbels and Hitler, Lenin and Stalin, Mao Zedong and Robespierre.
19: So today, just hours after President Trump called fake news an enemy of the people, his administration refused to allow several reporters into an off-camera, on-the-record session with Press Secretary Sean Spicer. Those outlets included CNN and the New York Times.
15: Now, what he did last week, he's done before. just less extreme. In 2018, he kicked CNN's Jim Acosta out of the White House after a few exchanges like this.
20: Mr. President, that's enough.
21: Mr. President, I had one other question, if I may ask, on the Russia investigation. Are you concerned that you may have—
20: I'm not concerned about anything with the Russian investigation because it's a hoax. That's enough. Put down the mic. You are a rude, terrible person. You shouldn't be working for CNN.
15: But a court order restored Acosta's credentials. In the president's second term, he pushed the envelope even further on personal insults aimed with particular malice at women, like Bloomberg News White House correspondent Catherine Lucey asking about the release of the Epstein files.
22: Quiet, McGee.
15: He gloried in sliming ABC's Rachel Scott, who in his eyes had another black mark against her, being, you know, black.
23: Most obnoxious reporter in the whole place. Let me just tell you, you are an obnoxious, a terrible reporter. And it's always the same thing with you.
15: And CNN's Caitlin Collins. Just because.
23: You are the worst reporter. No wonder CNN has no ratings because of people like you. You know, she's a young woman. I don't think I've ever seen you smile. I've known you for 10 years. I don't think I've ever seen a smile in your face. You know why?
15: Trump expelled the Associated Press from the People's House.
19: Twice yesterday, officials banned Associated Press reporters from covering events in the White House. Press Secretary Karoline Leavitt says it's because the AP has declined to call the Gulf of Mexico the Gulf of America.
15: A court ordered AP's White House return while the case is litigated, still is. Meanwhile, Defense Secretary Pete Hegseth imposed unworkable restrictions on Pentagon reporters, pulling credentials of those who wouldn't comply, pretty much all of them. But he was thwarted, again, by a judge. So he dug in, closing journalists' on-site offices and ending free access to the building. And he's also appealing. On Monday, far-right Newsmax tried to cover Trump cutting the ribbon on his new helipad, but his words were lost in the whir and the whine of an idling helicopter.
24: Okay, so there's no microphone because the pool cameras aren't there. So maybe, Tim, this is one example of it backfiring just a little bit. Obviously, the ramifications are right here. Can't hear what the president's saying.
15: The White House tried to seize back the narrative with the launch of Trump TV on YouTube. Next day, a Bulwark reporter responded with a piece titled, "I watched 6 hours straight of Trump TV. Please help me." What's most striking about the president's latest attack on the press corps isn't so much the extreme nature of it. It was the press corps' reaction to it. Corps, as our executive producer Katja Rogers observed, is a strange word to apply to such a disparate and disorderly cohort. Is there a line that once crossed can actually draw them together? Back in 2009, in Barack Obama's first term, no doubt still smarting from the relentless stream of snarky suspicions Fox News pundits raised about his birthplace, he tried to exclude Fox News from a TV network pool interview with Kenneth Feinberg, the Treasury Secretary's executive pay czar. Fox's usual foes, the so-called lamestream media, rallied to its defense. But these alliances are quite rare and short-lived. This one is different.
25: The first question that came to my mind when I was reading about this is, why now?
15: Micah and I discussed it and thought you might want to listen in, so we recorded it.
25: Why is the White House press pool standing together? Why not sooner? In the first Trump administration, we had on the press critic Jay Rosen, who in 2017 had this blog post called "Send the Interns." You know, this right. is just a year into the first Trump administration.
15: And "Send the Interns" was about don't cover Trump. He lies all the time. We have to bring his words to the American people, I suppose. So send the interns. Don't waste resources on covering a congenital liar.
25: Exactly. Why are you sending your star reporters to sit in a room and do battle with him and inevitably come out looking humiliated, called terrible names, lied to. Why are you not taking your best reporters and having them do investigative work? Anything other than just giving this man a platform to say whatever he wants. And finally, 9 years later, it seems in a very roundabout way, after quite a bit of damage done to our country and the institution of journalism, they finally stood up. Why now?
15: Well, the media, like politicians, they tend to have one ear to what's going on among the public. They don't want to get too far ahead. They don't want to get too far behind. What is permissible? What will hurt their credibility? What won't? And Trump, given that he is less popular than he has ever been, given that he is more extreme, more off the wall than he's ever been, given that there's really no place to go anymore,
25: yeah,
15: I think it had to happen. Eventually, and now was as good a time as any.
25: Yes. You know, it's funny. I was thinking about that moment at the end of The Wizard of Oz, where Dorothy realizes that she can go back to Kansas whenever she wants.
15: I love this.
25: And is it Glinda, the sort of benevolent sorceress?
15: The Good Witch of the North.
25: The Good Witch says, "You had the power all along.
0: You've always had the power to go back to Kansas."
2: I have.
3: Then why didn't you tell her before?
0: Because she wouldn't have believed me. She had to learn it for herself.
25: And that's all fine and good for the end of a movie, but why did it take 9 years to get to this point?
15: I think that it takes a certain amount of courage, because if you say, we're going to boycott, you've just shown that you are not independent actors, but a block. This is a block, obviously, to protect the future of journalism in this country, to keep accountability alive. The stakes are enormously high, but they risked playing into a Trump narrative. Also, their bosses want them to compete. They want to offer a unique product. This undermines that whole business model. So there are lots of things arguing on the other side, but how enormous did the stakes have to be before the press realized that, as you say, and I really love this, they had the power all along?
25: I think by banning MS Now, CNN, and Politico, he sort of forced them to see themselves as a group, as a coalition, which is the very thing that they have failed to do thus far. And I think a great bit of his success has been divide and conquer. He goes after each outlet one by one. He sues each one one by one. He asks the reporter, where do you come from? I hate that outlet. He has different names for each one. But by lumping them together, he's laid out the carpet. He did the work that they didn't want to do, which was come forward as a unified front. For instance, with the Pentagon press corps, they months ago gave up their access to the Pentagon because they refused to sign on to a new list of rules that would restrain their ability to ask officials questions outside of certain specially handled scenarios.
15: I mean, it was pretty extreme. I think that the Hegseth restrictions that you had to sign was the practice run for what we have now. And I'm really curious to see what comes next.
25: I do think that all of this bullying, all of this aggression towards the press has worked. I think that he has succeeded in making these outlets and these journalists feel puny. In a way, they have internalized many of the insults that he has spewed at them over the years. And I think that in effect, they have kind of obeyed in advance. They have sort of ceded the power they had all along because they were afraid to wield it. They were afraid to make a stand. And as much as I want to, you know, celebrate this moment and this bit of progress, I think it's also worth taking stock of the failure to this point.
15: I think we should. I think I see the cause, just a little sliver of disagreement here. I don't know if they internalized the idea that they were the scum of the earth or slime. I think that the press was in a prolonged state of utter confusion over the fact that the former ideas about civil discourse had gone up in smoke, that the chess game that the press and the powerful play, according to certain rules, Trump just threw the board over. And they didn't know what to do. They didn't come up with any new rules. Maybe that's what we're seeing the beginning of.
25: One of the ironies of all this is that Trump's obsession with how he's covered and his ratings on the broadcast networks, it's kind of imbued some of these outlets with more importance. His narcissism, his impulse to put the news media at the center of the story, like right now, by trying to ban these outlets, he's giving them more viewership. He's giving them more power. He's giving them more authority. Last year, if he had banned these outlets, I think it would have provoked a much bigger response in the news. But I think it would have instilled in me much greater fear.
15: You think it would have triggered a bigger response in the news than there is now? I think it's pretty big. The press are having a field day with this.
25: I just think that the aura of the story is really different. There was a moment where it felt like his power was limitless, in large part because everyone around him was playing along. And what feels different about this moment is that the will to play along is
15: waning.
25: It's waning. It's not quite there. And so even though this is the action of a would-be dictator, it's not quite as frightening because it just seems like he has no other moves left. He looks desperate.
15: It's kind of funny, isn't it?
25: It is kind of funny. I mean, the joke's on us, really.
15: Back in my theater days, I was in a play by John Webster. It's a 17th century play called The White Devil, believe it or not. And there was a line I remember, the character spit against the wind and the filth returned in his face.
25: I love that.
15: Coming up, turns out size matters when it comes to press freedom. This is On the Media.
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15: This is On the Media. I'm Brooke Gladstone. So, as we know, a judge this week temporarily restored Politico's, MS Now's, and CNN's access to the White House press room. But on Thursday, the White House had yet to formally agree to allow CNN back into the press pool, even though it was on rotation. So, no TV networks were there to document Trump's evening event with China's Xi Jinping. By Friday morning, CNN, along with the rest of the press pool, was airing footage of Xi and Trump outside the White House, and CNN anchor Pamela Brown assured her viewers
1: CNN's access to the White House has been restored, and the TV pool appears to be functioning as normal.
15: Ban or no ban, the president does have a certain amount of, let's call it, latitude in choosing who gets to cover events in smaller, arguably non-public spaces. As of Friday, there had been no event in the tight confines of the Oval Office or Air Force One. So we don't know whether he will choose to exclude CNN or MS Now, if they come up in the pool rotation, and possibly trigger another TV pool boycott. So we've called on legal experts for clarification. Roger Parloff is a senior editor at Lawfare. He regularly live posts court cases and hearings, and he was watching the initial hearing on Wednesday and then on Thursday for the government's response. Welcome to the show, Roger.
5: Thank you, Brooke. Really appreciate your having me.
15: The Justice Department lawyer arguing the president's case was Michael Velchik. That's a name actually familiar to some of us. Last year, the Boston Globe reported that when he was a student at Harvard, he wrote a paper for his Latin class from the perspective of Adolf Hitler, and in a separate email to a friend said that Mein Kampf was the, quote, favorite book I've read this year. What can you tell me about Judge Kelly? Or the lawyer for the media outlets, Theodore Boutrous?
5: Judge Kelly, I spent a fair amount of time with. I covered the Proud Boys case every day, so I forget how many months that was. I think he's a very good judge. He's a Trump appointee, but he was very down the middle in that case. He's very deliberative. Possibly to a fault. It took some time sometimes, but he wants to get things right. In those cases, he gave very stiff sentences after the defendants were convicted of seditious conspiracy and, in one case, a lesser crime. Enrique Tarrio, he sentenced to 22 years, if you remember.
15: Right.
5: More pertinent, he handled the Jim Acosta case in 2018 during the first Trump administration, which was a very similar, if much smaller in dimension, type of case. So that gave us some feeling for where he was coming from.
15: He ruled in Acosta's favor, and Acosta got his White House credentials back. Anything to say about Theodore Boutrous?
5: In fact, he was in that case as well. He was CNN's attorney there. He's been in a lot of the pertinent cases. He's one of the premier First Amendment litigators in the country, especially appeals. Yeah, I've seen him in a zillion things.
15: Tell me how the Trump Justice Department justified the ban. You say it was really a post hoc reconstruction of what actually happened.
5: Yeah. President Trump announced this ban suddenly at 3:04 p.m. in a tweet on Friday, and it went into effect the next morning. The reasons he gave were that these were fake news outlets, which is his term for outlets that are critical of him. But then 4 days later, the day before the temporary restraining order hearing, the government gave its response, and they made two pivots. They tried to convert this to a national security issue. They claimed that these three publications had allegedly published sensitive and classified information, although they also went back to the falsehood theme. And then they issued three letters retroactively. They were odd letters. No human being signed them. They were signed by the White House press office. There was no letterhead.
15: One of the peculiar things about these letters is that the press passes were withdrawn on last Saturday morning, but the letters were sent this week, and they said, you have an opportunity to respond and push back against these allegations by 5 p.m. on Friday. So actually way too late. You say that's post-deprivation due process. Now, can we talk a little bit about the national security claim they made? Because these articles that the Justice Department cited covered the war with Iran, FBI Director Kash Patel, and the construction of Trump's White House ballroom. Some of these stories contained no classified information and had no relation to national security whatsoever. And we've since learned that one of the stories that the Justice Department used to justify banning Politico was based on an authorized background briefing given by a, quote, senior administration official. Speculation is that it was J.D. Vance. You point out that many of these articles weren't even written by those reporters with a press pass.
5: Yes, and actually Judge Kelly brought that out in his ruling, too. These letters named for each publication maybe three or four stories they were taking issue with, and very often they were not written by people with press passes, which draws into question the whole theory that the remedy has anything to do with the alleged problem. And in two of those cases, the story in question that had been written by somebody with a press pass...
15: Was that CNN's Betsy Klein?
5: Yes. Her story, written back in January, she had had her press pass renewed this June, 5 months later, months before her press pass and everyone else's at CNN was pulled. So it didn't make any sense. It was obviously post hoc. It was obviously pretextual. And Judge Kelly said that as well.
15: Let's get to the constitutional protections that these news outlets rely on. The press doesn't have unlimited entitlements. They can't enter a building where officials work just because they're journalists. They need special passes. But what about the Brady briefing room in the White House? It's a theater that's used for press conferences, and obviously the press is invited in. It's called a non-public forum. You need a press pass so you can be credentialed. The Secret Service looks at you, but once you get it, you really can't be deprived of it because of what's called viewpoint discrimination, which is First Amendment protected. But these reporters were also barred from the Brady press room. Does that have particular significance?
5: Yes, because the Brady press room is clearly, as you said, a non-public forum. In First Amendment jurisprudence, judges have developed a series of concepts to describe the spectrum of behavior we're confronted with. So at one end of the spectrum, you would have a public park with a soapbox, and anybody could get up on the soapbox. But there are other forums where people speak and have some First Amendment protection, but less, like a public airport. And so you have the traditional public forum, a limited public forum, a designated public forum, and then this non-public forum. That's sort of what the Brady press room is. And this has been implicit, at least, since 1977 ruling involving a reporter named Robert Sherrill. It doesn't specifically talk about that press room, but it says that even though there are First Amendment and Fifth Amendment rights associated with the right of a White House correspondent to get a press pass and not to have it taken away, it's been given among all the judges, at least in the District of Columbia, that the Brady briefing room, where a lot of bona fide journalists are invited in, you could not exclude somebody based on viewpoint discrimination or as retaliation for First Amendment protected speech. And by depriving somebody of their whole hard pass as a type of viewpoint discrimination, as was obviously done here, it's not really contested, would violate those principles. And in fact, what the government said in its response brief is that it believes that D.C. Circuit law on this subject, going back all the way to 1977, so that's 49 years, needs to be overruled. It wants to ultimately take the position at the Supreme Court level that all of this law is mistaken and the White House is not a forum in any respect, and the president can let in whoever he wants and, more importantly, exclude whoever he wants.
15: Right now, the Brady briefing room is where those of us who watch those things on C-SPAN or elsewhere see the reporters in their designated seats.
5: That's right. And also, there's that area on the North Lawn where people stand up and you see them speaking there. There's a lot of other spaces. The more controversial spaces are the ones that are...
15: little.
5: Yeah, exactly.
15: And that brings me to my next question, because when you look at the president's ban last year of the Associated Press from the Oval Office, much smaller than the briefing room, and Air Force One, even smaller, because the wire service wouldn't refer to the Gulf of Mexico as the Gulf of America. So this case was different. Explain why.
5: Well, first of all, that case is still being litigated, so the outcome of that case we still don't know. We did get a D.C. Circuit ruling, an emergency stay motion. That ruling, which is unpublished and is supposed to be non-precedential, did go in the direction the government would like.
15: By non-precedential, you mean it wouldn't serve as a precedent?
5: That's right. It's not binding on Judge Kelly, though he might, you know,
15: consider
5: I'm
15: it.
5: Sure he would pay attention to it. In that case, the majority, it was a split decision, 2-1. It's a panel of 3 judges. The 2 judges said that these smaller spaces, the Oval Office, Air Force One, that this is not a forum at all, and that he is free to exclude people even for arbitrary reasons, including retaliation. There was a dissent by Judge Pillard that said that that was inconsistent with all prior precedents, and that case is still being litigated. The reason the majority in that case ruled the way they did, earlier I mentioned this spectrum.
15: The soapbox in
5: yes.
15: the park, the airport,
5: yeah.
15: and the briefing room,
5: right.
15: and then the little tiny space like Air Force One.
5: And further to the far end of that spectrum is the president inviting one individual into his office for a one-on-one interview. So, you know, if President Trump invites Maria Bartiromo into his office for a one-on-one, that doesn't mean he also has to invite Jim Acosta or you or me. That's not a forum at all. And everyone agrees with that. In fact, that same 1977 ruling, Sherrill, actually sort of says that in passing, that obviously he can speak to individually, one-on-one, whoever he chooses.
15: You know, it's interesting because during the Obama administration, for a while, he was holding lunches with a selected group of correspondents, and those excluded really got mad, and so he discontinued those lunches.
5: That's, again, the fuzzy ends of the spectrum.
15: Right.
5: But anyway, the majority panel in that stay ruling thought these White House pool areas, the Oval Office and the Air Force One, were more analogous to the one-on-one get-together than they were to the Brady briefing room.
15: So what did we learn from all this about Trump's long-term designs on the precedent set in Sherrill v. Knight?
5: Yeah, well, his lawyers were explicit in their response papers that they want Sherrill overruled. Judge Kelly has no choice but to follow it. It's binding precedent. Even the D.C. Circuit panel can't overrule it. It would have to be the en banc D.C. Circuit, which means the full court, about 11 judges, active judges, or it would be the Supreme Court. So that sounds like the direction they're going.
15: Draw the bead on this one. What is Trump saying?
5: I think in the end, he is saying that the White House is my castle and I can let in who I want and I can throw out who I want and I can raise it to the ground as I have with 1/3 of it without consulting anybody. It's his castle. I think that's the takeaway.
15: So do you think this was a well thought out litigation plan?
5: I'm speculating here, but no. It has the appearance more of a tantrum, which after the fact, the lawyers came in and tried to spruce it up, and we've seen that pattern in the past.
15: Okay. Roger, thank you very much.
5: Thank you, Brooke.
15: Roger Parloff is a senior editor at Lawfare. Coming up, are legal precedent and constitutional principles and protections really enough to shield the freedom of the press? This is On the Media.
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9: Partly cloudy tonight, low down to 71. A mix of sunshine and clouds tomorrow, breezy, highs topping out at 95. Partly cloudy tomorrow night, low 75. More clouds begin to move in Wednesday as a frontal system approaches. Afternoon showers and thunderstorms move in ahead of the cold front, high 90 to 95. A similar pattern for Thursday and Friday with more chances of rain. I'm meteorologist Minia Bird, 88.9 KETR.
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15: This is On the Media. I'm Brooke Gladstone. So it was some 60 years ago that Robert Sherrill, the Washington correspondent for The Nation, was denied a press pass. 11 years later, the D.C. Circuit Court of Appeals ruled that Sherrill had not been given due process and that the First Amendment limited the right of the White House to arbitrarily deny a press pass to a journalist.
12: This Sherrill case was really just sort of sitting out there and never had gotten a whole lot of attention.
15: Sonia West is a professor of the First Amendment at the University of Georgia School of Law.
12: So even people who practice in this space, who know a lot about the rights of the press, Sherrill was just not a case that we talked about. I don't think I really even taught it in my media law classes. And I think a lot of people also think, sure, I can't just walk into the press briefing room and say, I have a few questions for the president. So why can't they kick out anybody that they want to kick out? But that's not how the law works. And I think when you think about it a little bit more, it becomes pretty clear how it can't be how the law works. Because if we did it that way, then we would let the president simply have a so-called press pool in the White House that was completely just filled up of people who were giving him the kind of coverage that he really wanted. And that is not a press pool. And this fits very neatly within the First Amendment jurisprudence about once the government has established this forum where they say we are creating this space for expressive activity, then they cannot discriminate on the basis of viewpoint.
15: And President Trump tried to revoke Jim Acosta's pass in 2018 after a tense exchange. In 2019, he tried to suspend the pass of Playboy magazine's Brian Karam after an altercation in the Rose Garden. These cases have been covered in the media as First Amendment cases, but actually they got their press passes back because the courts ruled that their constitutional right to due process had been violated, right?
12: That is absolutely right. And it makes it kind of interesting to me why we are in the place we are today with what we saw going on this week, because we do now have this series of cases, multiple cases coming from the Trump administration where the same basic facts have happened. They wanted to take away a pass from a reporter. The court told them you couldn't do this. And the reason they said is because you didn't provide the appropriate process. But I almost hesitate to say it because the last thing I'd want to do is give the Trump administration a roadmap on how they could do this. But the truth is, this would be a much harder case if they had taken the steps that the courts in these cases, in Sherrill, in the Acosta case, in the Karam case, had told them. If they had said, here's the set of guidelines we're going to enforce, and then whenever the reporter did something that they didn't like, if they said, we are taking away your press pass because of X, and they point to something in the guidelines, give that reporter a chance to appeal or be heard about that, and then take it away, then we would be having a conversation about what was their true motive for doing this, right? Did they really take it away because of this neutral interest that was in these pre-announced guidelines?
15: Like national security?
12: Like national security. Or is this pretextual because you didn't like the coverage that we gave you? And that would be a harder discussion in the courts to have. But as they continue to just not provide this process, to me anyway, these seem like very easy cases.
15: Plus, if Trump hadn't said the quiet part out loud.
3: President Trump writing the following on Truth Social, quote, I am proud to announce that effective immediately, I am banning fake news CNN. MS Now, who recently changed their name from MSNBC due to lack of viewership and credibility, and Politico from the White House as a result of their constant reporting of fake news.
13: He goes on to write, media outlets shouldn't be able to constantly write or report fiction and lies when they're covering the President of the United States, the Trump administration, or the United States of America. Other fake news media outlets to follow. Thank you for your attention to this matter.
14: Why are you doing this ban now? Is there a particular reason?
16: No reason. It's really just cumulative stories over the last 2 years, you get sick of it.
12: And in fact, the media outlet's attorney, Ted Boutros, he said this in court. He said that our key witness is President Trump himself, because he is making our case for us, that these passes were taken away because you didn't like our coverage. And that's the one thing you can't do.
15: And we do have a counter example from the Biden administration.
12: That's right. So the Biden administration apparently was listening to these cases where...
15: We should say that the Acosta and Karam cases were in Trump's first administration.
12: That's correct. And the Biden administration did the things that the judges in those cases said that you were supposed to do, which is they set out ahead of time accreditation standards that were considered to be neutral. In this case, what they said was you can get a White House press pass if you first get accredited by either the Supreme Court Press Gallery or the Congressional Press Gallery. It is a little bit odd, and I do think there could be reasons to challenge that this isn't the right way for them to do it. But nonetheless, they at least did some of the steps that the judges were telling, which is they told us ahead of time, these appear to be relatively neutral standards. They're not based on, are you a conservative-leaning news outlet or a liberal news outlet, or what have you written about us in the past? And when we had a reporter who challenged this because they either couldn't or didn't want to be able to first go get that other accreditation, the court said, no, this was fine because you followed the standard and there was nothing viewpoint-based about who gets the passes and who doesn't.
15: You're referring to the Biden administration winning against Cameroonian journalist Simon Atiba, who lost his press pass, and the decision was upheld in court, probably because of lack of accreditation. And then there's Trudy Feldman, a freelancer who was suspended from the White House for 90 days in 2001 after she was caught going through a press aide's desk. So there are legitimate reasons a reporter can lose access to the briefing room.
12: Right, absolutely. The question is why and how.

0: and how the administration decides to go about doing this.
1: So when Defense Secretary Pete Hegseth essentially booted the Pentagon press corps from the building by trying to make them sign rules that would profoundly compromise the news gathering process, how does that apply here?
0: The issue there was a little bit different than what we've seen with these due process cases. There, they did try to give us the rules. In fact, that was the whole issue, is they wanted everyone to sign on to these credentialing rules. And basically, every news outlet refused and instead went to court challenging them. But there, the legal problem, at first anyway, was that the judge found that the standards the Pentagon had set out were too broad and too vague. And we care about laws being clear enough for us all to understand what kind of conduct is going to be allowed or not allowed in any area of the law. But much like with due process, we have an extra concern about what we call vagueness when it's the First Amendment, because if people can't clearly understand ahead of time what they're allowed to say or not say, what they're allowed to publish or not publish, we are at a great risk of a chilling effect. We're at a great risk of people simply choosing not to speak or not to publish things they have a constitutional right to say or to publish. So when we have a rule that is unclear, we call it unconstitutionally vague. And that is what the court decided with that initial Pentagon ruling, was that it wasn't a problem that they weren't telling us ahead of time. The problem was that the rules they had set out were too vague.
1: The president apparently wants the Supreme Court to overturn the precedent in Sherrill v. Knight. Do you think any of these cases will go to the Supreme Court?
0: So there's always two separate questions that are within that one question. The first question is whether someone will ask the Supreme Court to get involved in it. And then there's the question of whether the court itself will decide to take any action. So the first question is, will the Trump administration go to the Supreme Court? They like to go to the Supreme Court. They go to the Supreme Court frequently. I would not be surprised at all if we ended up seeing something eventually making its way to the court. The bigger question is obviously is whether anybody at the court would be interested in reevaluating the Sherrill case, of taking this. I feel like even if you were interested in exploring more closely the powers that the president has to control the access of the press to the White House grounds or Air Force One, this is not the best vehicle to have a real discussion about what exactly the boundaries may or may not be of when the president could do something like take away somebody's press badge.
1: So what do you think about the state of the free press in the U.S. and the strength of the legal protections that undergird it?
0: I've actually spent my whole career studying the constitutional and legal protections for the press. And long before the Trump administration, I was writing about how we were all a little overly confident about our legal press rights today, that there were more gaps in the protections than people realize, particularly when it comes to constitutional protections, that the truth is the Supreme Court has been very hesitant to embrace the idea that there might be unique rights and protections members of the press need in order to effectively do their jobs on our behalf, the jobs of checking the government and delivering to us newsworthy information.
1: Is that why the cases so often hinge on due process instead?
0: It is true that the court is very hesitant to certainly ever say that the press has additional rights that members of the public don't have. And something like this is a case that raises that issue, right? What we are talking about here are having special rules for the press and what those rules should look like. Now, in this case, I think we do have some basic First Amendment principles that are still at play, which is once they've created the forum, once they've given somebody liberty interest like a press badge, you can't just take it away based on viewpoint discrimination. But there are other situations where the Trump administration has pushed boundaries and shown us that we might not have all of the legal protections for the press that we think we need or we maybe thought that we have. Now, that being said, we have a lot of press freedoms and we have a very strong First Amendment.
1: But we see people getting picked up and cuffed and taken downtown for expressing free speech rights. In the Bush

0: administration, somebody was arrested for wearing a T-shirt.
1: Oh, we have absolute issues still about all of our free speech rights. And we've definitely seen that in the Trump administration, all sorts of different ways that this administration has tried to limit our free speech rights. We've seen them looking at every possible lever they have as a way to try to weaken or undermine the press. And the law we have supporting the press has sometimes held, and sometimes it's not been as strong as we would like it to be.
0: So what would you propose as a remedy?
1: I, in particular, have an interest in the First Amendment's press clause because the Supreme Court's jurisprudence has, over the decades, put all of its focus on the First Amendment's speech clause. Our speech clause is incredibly powerful. It is robust. It gives us rights that we all enjoy. I think that's wonderful. But we also have in the First Amendment text that tells us Congress shall not abridge our freedom of speech or of the press. And the Supreme Court has honestly given very little to no emphasis on what that press freedom actually means.
0: Here's something that keeps me up at night. We always talk about how if Trump actually defied a judge's order, I mean, not just for a minute, like in this case, but for good, then we'd be in a constitutional crisis. On Thursday, reporters from MS Now, CNN, and Politico were still being barred entry to the White House after the judge ordered that they be let back in. The judge issued that order really early in the morning, and maybe the White House hadn't gotten the message by the time the reporters arrived. But if the timing had been different, would that have sparked a constitutional crisis? What would that have looked like? What would be the consequences of that?
1: Yeah, our system relies on the idea that when the federal courts speak, the other branches will respect what it is that they have said. And we've had certain times in our history where that has been challenged, and certain times where we agree that we had a moment of constitutional crisis. One of the most famous ones was when a number of the southern states refused to follow the Supreme Court's ruling in Brown versus Board of Education and refused for a very long time to actually desegregate their schools, even though the Supreme Court had spoken. Now, in these cases, we haven't had the administration explicitly refuse to follow a ruling of the Supreme Court. So maybe not quite constitutional crisis yet, but just because we don't say it's a crisis doesn't mean that it's not serious. I think it is very serious when we have a federal judge issue a clear order and the White House chooses not to comply with it. It took a second trip back to court and more pressure before it looks like the system was going to hold. I don't think that's something we should just brush away. And again, so many of our legal principles get heightened when we're talking about First Amendment rights.
0: Yeah, you say that there's a special harm, that one thing that is looked at differently with the First Amendment is delay.
1: Yes, the courts have said that even a delay in your right to speak is in itself its own kind of First Amendment violation. And that concept is heightened when we are talking about the news. So if we have major news outlets who believe there is news reporting that they should be doing, every day or every hour or every week that a government stops them from doing that, that is in itself its own special kind of harm. Even if the information comes out later, the delay itself was a moment in which our free press believed there was information that should have been published that we as the public weren't able to receive. And we saw this in the Pentagon Papers case, where we had the New York Times under a federal injunction saying they could not continue publishing their stories about the Pentagon Papers that had been leaked in that case. And the Supreme Court took this very seriously. They acted incredibly quickly in that case because they knew it was a problem. Even if we were later going to get these stories, that simply the delay in speech was in itself its own kind of First Amendment violation. So I think that adds even more to what I consider the constitutional seriousness of a situation like this one if the Trump administration had continued to not obey the federal judge's order.
0: So when do we ring the alarm bell?
1: I don't know. I think there's a lot of alarm bells ringing. It's nice when it holds for a while. But yes, I definitely think we're keeping an eye on the moment, if it ever comes, where the administration doesn't follow what the Supreme Court says. But that doesn't mean we can all just shrug at these smaller moments of constitutional defiance by the Trump administration.
0: Sonia, thank you very much.
1: Thank you so much.
0: Sonia West is a professor of First Amendment law at the University of Georgia.
2: It's sick. I mean, there's something wrong with a country that can allow people to write purposely negative stories. Now, if they want to write them, that's fine. But I don't have to let them into the people's house.
0: And that's the show. On the Media is produced by Molly Rosen, Rebecca Clark Callender, and Candace Wong. Travis Mannon is our video producer. Our technical director is Jennifer Munson, with engineering from Jared Paul, Sam Baer, and Greg Rippon. Eloise Blondio is our senior producer, and our executive producer is Katya Rogers. On the Media is produced by WNYC. Micah Lowinter will be back next week. I'm Brooke Gladstone.

Up next, bassist Ben Williams and Moon Train. That's one from 1993. That's when it was recorded, out on Evidence in 1995. Recorded the 17th and 18th of December in New York City with Bill Goodwin, Steve Gilmore, Jim McNeely at the piano, Brian Lynch, and Phil Woods, and Phil's arrangement of You Stepped Out of a Dream. There's Ben Williams and his take on Moon Train from State of the Art.

0: Woody Shaw's Moon Train, recorded June 16th and 17th of 2010, and out in 2011 on Concord Records. Bassist Ben Williams, with Marcus Strickland at the saxophone, Matthew Stevens guitar, Gerald Clayton at the piano, Jameer Williams drums, and Etienne Charles percussion. Moon Train on the album State of Art. And here on Jazz with David Bassey.
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one called Off the Top. Coming up next, the Uptown Sop, Gene Harris, and the trio, plus one. That'd be Stanley Turrentine? I bet it is. Faulkner Evans, The Point of the Moon, on Cap Records, or Consolidated Artists Productions. Greg Tardy at the tenor saxophone, Ron Horton trumpet, Faulkner at the piano, Gary Versace joining in on the B3 organ, Matt Wilson drums, and Belden Bullock playing the bass. The song Off the Top, from a Cap Records release in 2011, entitled The Point of the Moon. Coming up next, Uptown Sop from Gene Harris, and one I've turned to before on Concord Records. The Gene Harris Trio plus one, Gene, a two-fisted pianist, and Uptown Sop, a romp.

0: after an uptown sop, but say amen. Mike Matheny, 12 for the Road on 3-Valve Music, preceded by the Gene Harris Trio Plus One on Concord and Uptown Sop. Here on Jazz with David Bassey, the depth and breadth of jazz music right here and right now.
1: A few clouds out tonight, lows dropping to 71. Intervals of sunshine and clouds tomorrow, breezy. Highs topping out near 95. Partly cloudy tomorrow night, low 75. A low pressure system approaches to the north, bringing increased cloud cover through the day Wednesday. Afternoon showers move in. Maybe a thunderstorm ahead of the associated cold front. High 90 to 95. I'm meteorologist Minia Bird for 88.9 KETR.
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On Its Way, Michael Brecker, and the album Pilgrimage on Heads Up. We just heard Bill Mays at the piano, Phil Woods at the alto saxophone on Palmetto Records, Woods and Mays, Phil and Bill, and Hank Jones, a tribute written by Phil to one of his favorite pianists. It's interesting to see how younger musicians, in this case like Ben Williams, paying tribute to Woody Shaw, and Phil Woods, an older musician, no longer even with us, but in his time, he paid respect to the elders in jazz. That's how jazz is. That's one of the great lessons to learn from it. Respect your elders and say thank you and please and all of that. Be polite. Loose Threads, Michael Brecker, from Pilgrimage.

coming up. Music from the Jazz Hut. Guangzhou Taxi. And what a great band to unpack your suitcase after a trip around the world. Curtis Folks at the trombone, Lana Lewicki at the guitar, Nasheed Wade drums, and Ben Allison at the bass with Orrin Etkin, and compositions that he wrote on a world backpack trip out on Origin Records in 2014. It's Gathering Light and the song Guangzhou Taxi. It's Jazz with David Bassi, the depth and breadth of jazz. Find it right here. Ballads from Michael Pettison, Searching for Peace. His constant companion, musical companion, John Valentino at the guitar, and the song entitled Few Moments, a John Valentino composition.

0: One produced by John Mulhern, John Valentino, and Michael Pedersen. Michael Pedersen's ballads, Searching for Peace, and the song Few Moments, written by Valentino. It's Jazz with David Bassi, right here and right now.
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Coming up, Tres Palabras from Bobby Hutcherson. That's the music of Charlie Dinard. 5 o'clock, Charlie, the self-produced disc, as the band holding forth on Bourbon Street at 5 each day. And the song Carrot Cake. I love carrot cake. And eating carrot cake in New Orleans has got to be the most luscious dining experience ever. Because everything you eat in New Orleans tastes 3 times as good, of course. Vector Disc Records before that, Fee Fi Fo Fum, the Wayne Shorter classic with Pat Bianchi at the B3 organ this time, and Adam Nywood, tenor and soprano saxophone, Chris Higgins on the string bass, and Bill Goodwin, drums and cymbals. Skyline is the album from Bobby Hutcherson on Verve, Tres Palabras, 3 words, right here and right now.

0: Bobby Hutcherson had some marimba this time, and one written by Oswaldo Ferres. Tres palabras, three words. Christian McBride playing the bass, Al Foster at the drums, Jerry Allen at the piano, and Kenny Garrett on the saxophone. Tres palabras.
1: Partly cloudy tonight, low 71. A mix of sunshine and clouds tomorrow, breezy at times, high 95. Partly cloudy tomorrow night, lows once again down to 75. Clouds move in through the day Wednesday, a few breaks of sunshine possible in the morning, becoming mostly cloudy by the afternoon. Afternoon showers and thunderstorms move in ahead of a frontal system, highs topping out 90 to 95. I'm meteorologist Minya Bird for 88.9 KETR.
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Up next, jazz flutist Andrea Brockfeld and the album Lotus Blossom. We just heard the WDR Big Band. Marshall Jokes at the helm with his compositions and conducting and arrangements. K-O-L-N, the album, and Plant-Based, the song. And then before that, one on KIMJ Records, Some Morning by Kim Nazarian, Vocal Magic, Some Morning, any morning, really. Conception up next from Andrea Brockfeld on Jazz with David Bassey.

The Magic of Two up next. Tommy Flanagan and Jackie Byard. That's Donnie McCaslin at the saxophone. And a minor masterpiece, Prairie Modern by the Hutchison Ander Trio. The song's called Mountain Rose. Beautiful music. Right here and right now.

0: One of what seems to be a zillion magic moments created at Keystone Corner in San Francisco by Todd Barkin. Sometimes you just light the fuse and step away when magic happens. The magic of two, Jackie Beyer, Tommy Flanagan.
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Up next, something deep from Ahmad Al-Adin, Beneath Where Rivers Flow. We just heard music from March the 6th, 1970. It's The Three Sounds, Gene Harris, Carl Burnett, and Henry Franklin at the bass, and Gene Harris's I'm Still Sad, live at the It Club on Blue Note Records, released in 1996, but actually happened March the 6th of 1970. Tenor saxophonist Ahmad Al-Adin is an important figure in Kansas City music. He was the final tenor saxophonist in Jay McShann's band, and he also encouraged youngsters like Logan Richardson, Gerald Dunn, and Will Matthews to continue on with their musical careers. Al-Adin now from New Africa Suite on his own Osser Records, Beneath Where Rivers Flow, on Jazz with David Bassey.

0: Music from Mack Avenue Jazz in 2015, Blue and Green, done by two guitarists, this time with one of the guitarists playing the piano, Stanley Jordan, with Kevin Eubanks at the electric guitar, and Miles Davis's Blue and Greens on an album called Duets, preceded by Ahmad Aladdin and his new Africa Suite with Tyrone Clark, drummer Mike Warren, percussionist Ray Stewart, and Chris Clark at the keyboards. From 2004, New Africa Suite, Ahmad Aladdin on Osir Records. 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
1: Partly cloudy tonight, low down to 71. A mix of sunshine and clouds tomorrow, breezy, highs topping out at 95. Partly cloudy tomorrow night, low 75. More clouds begin to move in Wednesday as a frontal system approaches. Afternoon showers and thunderstorms move in ahead of the cold front, high 90 to 95. A similar pattern for Thursday and Friday with more chances of rain. I'm meteorologist Minia Bird, 88.9 KETR.
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Coming up, Karen Allison covering the music of Oscar Hammerstein, Many a New Day. We heard Levels on the album Covered on Blue Note Records by Robert Glasper, followed by Constelacio, a Brazilian trio, follows up their Grammy-nominated debut, Forus, and nominated for a Grammy with this one, Constelacio, the Duque de Fonseca, the drums, Nelson Mata, playing the bass. Another Grammy-nominated artist on Motema Records is Karen Allison, covering one from the 1951 Rodgers and Hammerstein musical, The King and I Have Dreamed, Karen Allison, from her album, Many a New Day.

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1: This is the Composer's Datebook for September 29th. I'm John Burge. On today's date, in 2000, a new cello concerto with an unusual title received its premiere at the Barbican Center in London. Billed as the Crouching Tiger Concerto, this score was by the Chinese composer Tan Dun and was derived from Tan's film score for Ang Lee's mystical and magical martial arts film titled Crouching Tiger, Hidden Dragon. That score featured a prominent cello part tailor-made for cellist Yo-Yo Ma, as well as a variety of traditional Chinese instruments and a percussion battery that included a North African frame drum. The haunting score matched the film so effectively that it won an Academy Award. It was director Ang Lee who suggested that Tan Dun rework his film score into a cello concerto and even offered to put together a special film to accompany the concerto. In effect, saying, "Turnabout is fair play. You composed music to fit my film. Now I'll compose a film to fit your concerto." Ang Lee pulled together shots from the original film and mixed in real and imaginary scenes from New York's Chinatown and 19th century Beijing for the new film designed to accompany performance of the new concerto. Composer's Datebook is produced by APM, American Public Media, in collaboration with the American Composers Forum, reminding you that all music was once new.

0: into a freshwater pond. For NPR News, I'm Rachel Kramer in Des Moines, Iowa.
1: 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I'm Leila Fadel.
2: And I'm Stephen.
3: I'm Dr. Anthony Lizerwitz, and this is Climate Connections. Many people think of the Pacific Northwest as a rainy place, but most of the rain falls in winter. And Terry Kempton of the Outback Farm at Western Washington University says that as the climate changes, it's becoming less consistent.
4: So instead of the kind of constant drizzle, very light rain through all of the months of winter, we're seeing a big storm, a lot of water running off, flooding, and then there's just a dry period while we wait for another big storm.
3: And summers are getting hotter and drier. These changes can make it hard for farmers to know when and how much to water their crops. So 2 years ago, Outback Farm put soil moisture sensors in some of their fields.
4: So then I'm not left guessing like, well, it did rain yesterday, but did it go deep enough to matter to the plant roots? Like, I don't have to dig a hole and stick my hand in it. I can just like, boop, read the little sensor that's already buried underground, and it will tell me.
3: With this insight, the farmers only watered when it was really needed. 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
4: So that saves time, and of course, it saves water, a lot of water.
3: So the sensors will help them adapt to climate change. Climate Connections is produced by the Yale Center for Environmental Communication. 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
1: Our producers are Emma Condon, Tamar Fagan, and Ariana Rosas. Our senior producer is Alex Schroeder. Our supervising senior producer is Meredith Gerritsen-Morby. In Washington, I'm Nancy Marshall-Genzer with the Marketplace Morning Report. 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
1: We're going to see intervals of sunshine and clouds today with breezy conditions and a high near 95. Then tonight, we're partly cloudy. Our low drops down to near 75. Wednesday, we're partly to mostly cloudy. We'll see showers and thunderstorms move into the area. We'll also be breezy again with a high between 90 and 95. And we're mostly cloudy on Thursday with another round of showers and thunderstorms. The highs between 85 and 90. I'm meteorologist David Morin for 88.9 KETR.
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0: Welcome to NewsHour from the BBC World Service. I'm Regini Vaidyanathan. Malaysia's government begins repatriating thousands of refugees to war-torn Myanmar in a controversial policy. Human rights groups say it risks returning Rohingya Muslims to danger. We speak to one refugee who's fearful.
1: It's not-

0: meaning to my days while I was there.
1: And then you had this period of time, this 3 weeks where you knew that the swap was going to happen. You were waiting for release. When it comes, what is that moment like?
0: It's a bit of an overwhelming feeling because you're so used to being an institutionalized person that you're sort of scared of getting out into the real world. And then those 3 weeks until the swap happens is excruciating because now every day is painfully long. You're just hoping that that swap is going to happen tomorrow. And then when it takes place, I mean, it's just pure joy. I don't think I've ever experienced joy like that before, knowing that now you're not going to be told what to do. You're not going to be confined to a tight space. You'll see your loved ones again. It's just a rush of pure joy.
1: And what about the days and weeks afterwards, where suddenly you're back in your normal life in many ways, but everything's changed?
0: Yeah, and then, you know, the joy fades, the adrenaline subsides, and you're faced with the reality of having to return to normal life again. You know, after 16 months and such an isolating, institutionalized experience, it's really difficult. You're overwhelmed, you know, by the sights and sounds. I would freeze and have panic attacks from crowds of people. In prison, I'd made this decision to sort of go through it stoically. I thought that if I ever let myself break down, you know, break down into tears in prison, you know, everything would collapse and I wouldn't be able to deal with it anymore. And so that all started flowing out once I was outside. So I, you know, I had to get therapists. I worked with psychiatrists who dealt with PTSD and we worked on that for 6 months. And, you know, doing this book, is a kind of product that I think is therapy in a way. You know, it's both personal and what I want for public consumption at the same time. For the public, it memorializes not just my story, but this period in Russian history. And on a personal level, you're sort of looking at this traumatic event and having to process it, having to speak about it. So now, you know, looking at it from a couple of years later, it feels like any old experience in a way. It informs your daily life, but it's not something you think about consciously.
1: Russia was always more than just a reporting assignment to you. And as much as we become attached to the places that we maybe live and work in, for you, there was family history, there was background there. There'd always been a will to go and report from Russia. And you must wonder now if you'll ever get to go back.
0: Definitely. I mean, for me, you know, I think a lot of people, when they were reading these news stories or following the case, they thought of me as an American, and I am an American, but I grew up in a Russian-speaking home. I had a Russian name growing up, so sort of this dual identity. And, you know, it's where I moved there when I was 25. I made some of the best friends I'll ever have. I met my girlfriend there, who's Russian. And so it's a place that means a lot to me. And, you know, I would hope to get back one day. But, you know, I guess we'll have to see what comes after Putin. And it's not completely clear that the next government will be any better. So it's a wait and see game.
2: That's Evan Gershkovich speaking to my colleague Anna Foster. And that interview ends this edition of NewsHour. I'm Rajini Vaidyanathan. Thanks to all of you for listening.
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4: Sunny hot weather persists, but some much needed rain and cooler temperatures also in the forecast. We'll see a radically different pattern by the end of the week than what we're dealing with right now. Lots of sunshine, should be about 90 to 95 later this afternoon. Tonight, partly cloudy, 70 to 75. Partly to mostly sunny, breezy tomorrow, 90 to 95. Showers, thunderstorms tomorrow night, 70 to 75. Showers and thunderstorms Thursday, 80 to 85. I'm staff meteorologist Rob Carolyn for 88.9 KETR.
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6: The remnants of Hurricane Polo are expected to bring heavy rainfall and possible flooding across much of the state. Details on today's Texas Standard.
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6: I'm Angela Cocherga in El Paso. It's been a year since a gunman opened fire at an ICE office in Dallas. We hear from the wife of one of the victims, a man in ICE custody. Plus, the Endangered Species Act protects animals from extinction. How the Trump administration's interpretation of the law could change things. Also ahead, Amazon promised convenience, but there were complaints in a Texas city that was a testing ground for using drones to deliver packages. And the high price of diesel is affecting more than truckers. All that and more just ahead on today's

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6: And here's Heather with the weather.
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9: Live from NPR News, I'm Lakshmi Singh. New York prosecutors are reopening a criminal investigation into an alleged sexual assault involving students at Cornell University. A former student says she was drugged and gang raped at the school in 2024. At the time, no criminal charges were filed. 2 weeks ago, she filed suit with new allegations against Cornell and seven male students. NPR's Brian Mann has been speaking with women in the Cornell community.
10: I spoke with Olympia Hall. She's a current Cornell student. She's co-

That pairing came as a bit of a surprise to many on this latest Middle of Nowhere album by Kacey Musgraves as she mends the fences between her and Miranda Lambert on that song, Horses and Divorces. And some of that classic storytelling that only Texan Guy Clark could do on his song, The Ballad of Laverne and Captain Flint from 1976. This is Notably Texan on 88.9 KETR, and we're online at KETR.org. Thanks so much for tuning in. My name's Matt Minky. I've got the soundtrack for these next 3 hours covered, featuring only the finest that Texas has to offer. As we get into some music today from Ryan Bingham and the Texas Gentlemen. If you don't know about Jomo and the Possum Posse, they're coming up before noon. Later, a few vintage songs from Joe Guitar Hughes. Here's a song that is off her new record, Swamp Water. It's Austin-based Paige Plaisance. This is Honky Tonkin' Round the Hill Country, and you discovered it on Notably Texan.

0: Hey, y'all, this is Zane Williams, and you're listening to my friend Matt Minky on Notably Texan 88.9 KETR.
1: Up in downtown Chicago at a big ad firm, I had a job interview that was making me squirm, and they asked me, what does quality mean to you? Went out the night before, I'd stayed up too late, and I reckon I still wasn't thinking quite straight, because I accidentally just told them the truth. I said, Texas women

0: Texas women.
1: That's new from Zane Williams and Company in The Wilder Blue, a song that features Tracy Byrd called Texas Women. Honky Talkin' Around the Hill Country was by Paige Plaisance. Also, Casey Musgraves and Miranda Lambert burying the hatchet on Horses and Divorces. And the Guy Clark song, The Ballad of Laverne and Captain Flint. This is Notably Texan on KETR.
2: What if babies could be born without disease, even if the parents risk passing one down?
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0: by the prolific Texan Charlie Crockett. It's called America. And you discovered Candace Hastings. Now, when she's not making music, she's an administrator at Texas State University. And I played a cut from her Soft Place to Land album called Come Home. You discovered Candace Hastings here on Notably Texan. We've got partly cloudy skies and a high of 92 today. Should be close to 70 overnight. Then tomorrow should be partly clear through late afternoon and about 91 before clouds and a chance of rain into tomorrow night and a low about 72. Then rain and thunderstorms likely Thursday through Friday and cooler temperatures at about 85 Thursday and Friday afternoons, lows down to 70, and showers again on Saturday with the high at 81.
1: States that have a total abortion ban have seen the rates of women dying from ectopic pregnancies double.
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1: Why doctors are afraid to treat these pregnancies for fear of prosecution. That's next time on Think. Today at 2, following Notably Texan on 88.9 KETR.
0: Today is Tuesday, September 29th, and it was on this day in music history that the singing cowboy Gene Autry was born in Tioga, Texas in 1907. Though many people associate him with Oklahoma because that's where he and his family moved when he was just a few years old. He rose to popularity doing performances on a Tulsa radio station and recorded his first hit around 1931, That Silver-Haired Daddy of Mine. By the mid-1930s, Gene Autry began his career in Hollywood, and before long, he was successful in recording, touring, and movie making. And after his service with the Army during World War II, he transitioned to a television star. He was really raking it in over the years and ended up purchasing the Los Angeles Angels baseball team, as they were known at the time. But he's, of course, remembered as a pioneering figure in country music. And Gene Autry was born on this date in 1907 in Tioga, Texas. I'd like to lean on a couple of his Lone Star recordings as we keep his music alive today here on KETR. Here's the Gene Autry version of Deep in the Heart of Texas on Notably Texan. The stars.

0: we know.
1: Gene Autry featured Jimmy Long on that version of Beautiful Texas. And Deep in the Heart of Texas by Gene Autry, who was born deep in the heart of Tioga, Texas on this date in 1907. We just played the Singing Cowboy here on 88.9 KETR and KETR.org. And keeping the focus on this day in music history, there are a couple of music greats who we have lost on this date through the years. Mac Davis, a native of Lubbock, was 78 years old when he died on this day in 2020. He's remembered for writing several hits for Elvis and had a successful solo career of his own. And as we remember his passing on this date in 2020, there's one particular song that seems to be rather pertinent. It's one that he released in 1974. This is Texas in My Rearview Mirror by Mac Davis on KETR. I was just

Pay attention to the lyrics at the end of that 1974 release by Mac Davis. It mentioned one of his wishes that was fulfilled following his passing on this date in 2020. Because per his wishes, Mac Davis was in fact buried in Lubbock in his jeans at the City of Lubbock Cemetery, close to fellow musician Buddy Holly. Our focus on today's date in music history is made possible in large part through your contribution, so thanks for clicking the donate button when you go to KETR.org, or have a look at our vehicle donation program under the support tab, or you can call this number about our vehicle donation program, 855-538-7123. Now, there's one other important note on this day in Texas music history, because the great singer and songwriter Mickey Newberry passed away on this day in 2002 at age 62. Newberry was a Houston native who wrote songs that were recorded by huge names in music. You probably remember Waylon Jennings name dropped him in his classic Lukenbach, Texas. And Mickey Newberry was a member of the Nashville Songwriters Hall of Fame. It was on this day in 2002 that Mickey Newberry passed away, so we'd like to remember him on one of his recordings now. This is Funny, Familiar, Forgotten Feelings by Mickey Newberry on KETR. Man.

0: Today we're remembering the great Mickey Newberry, who was 62 when he died on this date in 2002. I just played his song, Funny Familiar Forgotten Feelings. You might have heard that recorded by others like Don Gibson and Tom Jones. We've got more music coming up here on 88.9 KETR. Kelly McQuee right after this.
1: I'm Maria Hinojosa. Next time on Latino USA. A new documentary, American Pachuco, looks back at the life and legacy of Luis Valdez, the playwright, filmmaker, cultural pioneer, and founder of Teatro Campesino.
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Ryan Bingham and the Texas Gentleman, I'm a Going Nowhere, and the Kelly McQuee song, Verge of Tears, on listener-supported 88.9 KETR. Thanks for tuning in, Notably Texan. We'll get you updates on the news and the rainy weather outlook in a few minutes. This is by Brennan Lee. It's called Dumpster Diving.

0: with the Ginsu.
1: Developing some new fears of knives, alligators, and pinatas on that fun tune from Jomo and the Possum Posse featuring Cody Braun. That's Ginsu on Notably Texan. And stand by for more music coming up in a few minutes.
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5: Live from NPR News, I'm Lakshmi Singh. The Trump administration's promoting an artificial intelligence-powered website, America.gov, that it says can swiftly provide users with information and government services. It's being rolled out in a climate of mounting public skepticism about AI safety and the dangers of AI developing too quickly for humans to keep up. Some AI tech giants recently advised a slowdown in AI development, a notion President Trump has strongly rejected. He says the U.S. needs to stay ahead of the competition. The FBI says authorities in the Netherlands have arrested a suspected leader of the notorious cyber criminal group that recently claimed to have hacked an FBI computer system. Dutch National Police took the individual into custody this morning. We have more from NPR's Ryan Lucas.
6: The FBI says the suspect is an alleged leader of the criminal hacking group Shiny Hunters. That's the same group that last week claimed to have hacked the FBI jobs portal and stolen private personal data and work information on thousands of current and former FBI employees. In a video posted on X, FBI cyber official Brett Leatherman had this message for members of Shiny Hunters.

0: The longer you stay in this, the more we learn about you. You know how to find us, and we know how to find you. I suggest you reach out first while the choice is still yours.
1: The Shiny Hunter hack of the FBI jobs portal is an embarrassing episode for the Bureau and carries potentially serious counterintelligence and safety consequences. Ryan Lucas, NPR News, Washington.
2: Tomorrow, the U.S. military formally withdraws from Iraq after more than two decades. NPR's Jane Arraf reports from Baghdad the withdrawal will also mark the end of the anti-ISIS coalition that the U.S. has led since 2014.
3: At what had been the Joint Military Command Center, Iraqi workers are renovating. U.S. officers have operated from here since 2014, when Iraq asked the U.S. military to return to fight the militant group ISIS. On Wednesday, U.S. commanders and Iraqi leaders will mark the withdrawal of U.S. forces 23 years after the United States invaded Iraq.
4: It's a historical day. We are very proud to reach this day.
3: That's Iraqi Armed Forces spokesman Sabah al-Numan. At its height, during an eight-year-long occupation, the U.S. had 170,000 military personnel in Iraq. Jane Arraf, NPR News, Baghdad.
2: Consumer confidence in the U.S. economy is the lowest it has been in more than a decade. Dana Peterson, the chief economist of the Conference Board that released a survey today, says, quote, "The consumer confidence index deteriorated notably in September following two prior months of softening," end quote. Fuel prices and inflation have pushed higher as the U.S. war with Iran has dragged on for 7 months. This is NPR News. Oil prices are inching lower, but NPR's Scott Horsley says the effect on retail energy prices has been muted so far.
5: Oil prices have backed off their recent peaks, but remain elevated as a result of the U.S. war with Iran. AAA says retail gasoline prices dipped 2 cents a gallon overnight to an average of $4.46 a gallon. Diesel prices are averaging just under $6.44 a gallon. Higher jet fuel prices are driving up the cost of airline tickets, just as many people are booking flights for upcoming holiday travel. The cost of airline tickets in August was up more than 23% from a year ago. Scott Horsley, NPR News, Washington.
2: In Texas, Governor Greg Abbott has issued a statewide disaster proclamation over record-high diesel prices. Texas Public Radio's Maria Navarro has more.
6: Abbott said soaring diesel prices has put Texas's agricultural and freight industries at risk. The 30-day declaration waives dyed diesel restrictions in the state and raises the allowable weight for fuel, agricultural, and timber loads. Dyed diesel is off-road fuel marked red that is typically barred on public roadways. The declaration also suspends Texas low-emissions diesel rules to the extent authorized by the Environmental Protection Agency. Abbott also requested that the EPA waive federal ultra-low sulfur diesel requirements, which would allow more fuel at the pumps and could reduce prices. I'm Marianne Navarro in San Antonio.
2: The Premier League, the top tier of England's soccer league system, confirms today that Manchester City's been found guilty of nearly all 100-plus charges of financial wrongdoing. Man City has denied the allegations. 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
10: Dry across Northeast Texas for now anyway, partly cloudy and around 93 today, should be down to 70 overnight. Then partly clear tomorrow with a high about 91, but by late afternoon and into tomorrow night, we'll see clouds and a chance of rain and a low of 72. It looks like rain is likely Thursday through Friday with cooler temperatures around 85 and lows down to 70. And into the weekend with showers again on Saturday and a high of 81. 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I've got a lot of new music to test out on you today. You're going to discover the latest from Pauline Reese and Willie Nelson in a little bit. Also, Texas Discovery Kilo McCain in a couple of minutes. And the absolutely tantalizing voice of Denisha here in a couple of minutes. And if you're not listening every day, you might not have discovered these talented Texans yet. They are Matt Kirk and the Wayfarers. Have a listen to their song, Rear View, which you found on KETR.
11: Carter and Buzzin' under the neon with heartbreak in.

She's Nashville-based, but Houston-raised. 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And also, Matt Kirk and the Wayfarers with Rearview. 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So I was pleasantly surprised to get this music submission by an independent country artist from South Padre Island. His name is Kilo McCain. And I was not expecting this particular cover of the When in Rome song, The Promise, but this works. Check it out. This is by Kilo McCain covering The Promise on KETR. If you

0: Well, she knows she must be doing something right because she was coined the Queen of Texas Music by Willie Nelson, who is a featured guest on that song by Pauline Reese. It's called Trail of Tears. You also discovered Kilo McCain. He's an independent artist from South Padre Island. We're just finding out about him today with his cover of The Promise. That was Kilo McCain. Also, Denisha, striking voice and a new song of hers titled Texas Angel, along with Matt Kirk and the Wayfarers. We're probably one of the first places to play them around here for sure. Rearview was their song on 88.9 KETR. This is Notably Texan.
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0: As you might have guessed, she is not originally from here. She's got roots in Canada, but she has long been based in Austin. That's by Lindsay Beaver. It's called Texas is Home. And discovery, Waylon Payne, who was born in Nashville but raised in East Texas. His new tune, Looking for a Feeling, Waylon Payne on 88.9 KETR. And much more of the music of Texas coming right up. You can expect partly cloudy skies and a temperature of 92 today, and it should be about 70 overnight. Then tomorrow, we will have partly clear skies through late afternoon before clouds move in. The high about 91 tomorrow, but probably after 4 or so, we'll have a chance of showers and thunderstorms extending into tomorrow night with a low around 72. And it's been long awaited, but rainy conditions are returning this week. It looks like showers and thunderstorms are likely Thursday through Friday, and cooler at only 85 each afternoon, near 70 overnights, and probably more rain again on Saturday and about 81.
1: What if babies could be born without disease, even if the parents risk passing one down?
2: If you have a technology that can be proven to be safe and it can help hundreds of millions of people that suffer from these diseases, it is unethical to not pursue this research.
1: We tore a tech startup trying to prove it's safe to create babies from genetically modified human embryos. 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

This is 88.9 KETR and KETR.org. And that song is by Margot Silker, who is not a notable Texan, but you know I'm going to tie it into the Lone Star State because she recorded that song and her whole latest album in Lockhart, Texas with producer Bruce Robinson. And there are several Texans flanking her on that recording, Little White Cross. That's by Margot Silker, C-I-L-K-E-R, by the way. And also Jack Blocker, he's from Richardson. He was on American Idol a couple of years ago. His new release, brand new name, Jack Blocker on Notably Texan. Still to come before 1 o'clock, I'll be playing some Robert Earl Keane. Got to feature Ella Langley with the Song of the Year. And this is the latest by Paul Coffin. It's called Ain't the Denim.

0: That's a native of Hamilton, Texas, who is really in the groove on her latest releases. That was Don't Be So Hard by Presley Hale. Also, the latest by Paul Coffin called Ain't the Denim. I also featured Margot Silker, not a Texan, but she recorded that song at the Bunker Studio, Bruce Robison's place in Lockhart, and was flanked by a bunch of Texans on that song Little White Cross. And also, notable Texan Jack Blocker, brand new name on 88.9 KETR.
1: States that have a total abortion ban have seen the rates of women dying from ectopic pregnancies double.
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1: Why doctors are afraid to treat these pregnancies for fear of prosecution. That's next time on Think. Today at 2, following Notably Texan on 88.9 KETR.

The previous record at the top of the top 100 charts was held by Mariah Carey's All I Want for Christmas, which was there for 22 weeks. But to date, that one by Ella Langley is at its 24th week and showing no signs of slowing down. That's Choosing Texas by Ella Langley. And I went back a few decades for the previous song from Waylon Jennings, Never Could Toe the Mark. That came out in 1984. And we want to thank you for choosing Notably Texan today here on 88.9 KETR or streaming at KETR.org. 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We'll bring you news and weather updates in just a few minutes at 1 o'clock. Later today, I want to focus a bit on Joe Guitar Hughes, so stay tuned. This is by Robert Earl Keane. Here's Ready for Confetti.

0: They're called Chaparral, that's All Things Considered, and Robert Earl Keen, Ready for Confetti on Notably Texan.
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3: Live from NPR News, I'm Lakshmi Singh. The White House is hosting some of the most powerful figures in artificial intelligence as President Trump pushes back against existential warnings about AI. The heads of Meta, NVIDIA, Anthropic, Amazon, SpaceX, and OpenAI were among the major tech leaders who were expected to attend today's lunch, divided over whether AI development needs to be regulated. However, President Trump is opposed to restrictions on AI development or construction of data centers. More voters have protested because of the center's demand on electricity and water infrastructure. Aura, the maker of smart health tracking rings, is delaying its plans to go public in what was expected to be one of this year's blockbuster IPOs. The company citing uncertainty in the market to push back its listing on the NASDAQ that was set for Wednesday. Here's NPR's Alina Selyukh.
4: Aura planned to raise up to $2.2 billion in the share sale, which would have valued the firm at $15 billion. The company did not say what exactly prompted the delay, claiming there was, quote, strong demand for its shares. In a statement, its CEO says Aura has the luxury of choosing the right moment, and apparently now is not it. In fact, Aura is not the first firm to delay its IPO in recent weeks, but it is the highest profile. Higher interest rates have been weighing on the markets, and also investors are anxiously awaiting the IPO of Anthropic, the AI giant. September is typically a pretty busy time for public listings, but it's been relatively quiet this year. Alina Selyukh, NPR News.
3: Lindsay Clancy was back in a Massachusetts courtroom today. Her murder trial ended in a mistrial earlier this month after the jury deadlocked. Now, as NPR's Bill Chappell explains, a judge is weighing what to do next.
5: Lindsay

0: Clancy's lawyer, Kevin Reddington, says she shouldn't be held criminally responsible for killing her three children back in 2023.
1: The evidence shows clearly and unequivocally that she was in a state of psychosis.
0: Prosecutors disagree, saying their evidence shows Clancy had the capacity to know her actions were wrong. But the state also declined to set a date for a potential new trial, saying other matters, like a defense motion to dismiss the case, should be resolved first. Judge William Sullivan didn't issue any rulings at this hearing. He set the next court date for November 2nd. Bill Chappell, NPR News.
2: Former special counsel Jack Smith is standing by criminal cases he brought against President Trump.
3: I stand by my testimony before the House of Representatives, and I will not be silenced by continued threats of prosecution from the president or others.
2: Smith testifying at a hearing held by the Senate Judiciary Committee, where Republicans allege Smith abused his authority in the course of his investigations. Smith accused President Trump of breaking the law and trying to overturn the results of the 2020 election and of mishandling classified documents. 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
4: Live from the Texas Newsroom, I'm Shelby Rose. Texas Governor Greg Abbott has issued a statewide disaster proclamation over record high diesel prices. Texas Public Radio's Marian Navarro has more.
5: Abbott said soaring diesel prices has put Texas's agricultural and freight industries at risk. The 30-day declaration waives dyed diesel restrictions in the state and raises the allowable weight for fuel, agricultural, and timber loads. Dyed diesel is off-road fuel marked red that is typically barred on public roadways. The declaration also suspends Texas low-emissions diesel rules to the extent authorized by the Environmental Protection Agency. Abbott also requested that the EPA waive federal ultra-low sulfur diesel requirements, which would allow more fuel at the pumps and could reduce prices. I'm Marian Navarro in San Antonio.
4: A torrential downpour is expected across most of Texas throughout the week. Governor Greg Abbott says floods are expected and possibly flash floods in some regions. Chief Nim Kidd with the Texas Division of Emergency Management says while there is drought right now, this much rain at once could cause problems.
6: For most of Texas, this will be some much needed rain, but there will be a lot of rain in some places. And is the governor's message, turn around, don't drown, is the most important message we can get that out.
4: For people living in or traveling to central Texas, right now the prediction is that the heaviest rain will be on Wednesday and Thursday. However, weather patterns can change quickly. So to stay up to date, officials recommend checking with your local emergency management website. I'm Shelby Rose in the Texas Newsroom.
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10: 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I'm Kevin Jeffries, and alongside Ryan Fulkerson, we'll have the full call of the game this week from the Boneyard in Eustis. 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
11: Partly cloudy this afternoon and about 92 degrees, then some clouds around tonight and near 70. We should see a partly clear day for the most part tomorrow, at least through late afternoon, with a high of 91, but then some clouds and possibly rain moving in tomorrow night as we drop to 72. But rain looking far more likely later this week, Thursday through Friday, bringing with it cooler temperatures, around 85 Thursday and Friday afternoons, lows at 70. And we may very well have showers again on Saturday with our high at 81. It's a pleasure to be with you here on this Tuesday. I'm host Matt Menke, and you're listening to Notably Texan. Each and every song verified for, at a bare minimum, a connection to the Lone Star State, and lots of music that you can't find anywhere else. So stay with me for the fabulous Thunderbirds, a focus on Joe Guitar Hughes before we're done today. And this is by the trio, the Texas Headhunters. Here's Big Shot on Notably Texan.

some fine retro sounds that actually just came out a couple of years ago by Justin Pickard and the Thunderbird Winos from Dallas. I played right here. And a new release here in 2026 by the Texas Headhunters, Big Shot, on 88.9 KETR. Before I play this next song, let me mention a couple of things happening today here at East Texas A&M University. The Manhattan Short Film Festival is being hosted locally here at ET tonight. This is actually happening in over 500 venues across the globe, so we're pretty fortunate to have this right here in Northeast Texas. It will be tonight from 6 until 7 in the Talbot Hall of Languages in room 203. You can watch the 10 finalists in the Manhattan Short Film Festival and vote on your favorite, and it's free and open to all. Details on that in our events calendar at ketr.org. And the recurring Tuesday night drop-in pickleball is also available to anyone interested here at ET in the Nursing and Health Sciences building. That's from 5 until 8 tonight. They've got the equipment, the courts. You're welcome to join for drop-in pickleball tonight. Here's a song that recently released by Dallas's Stephanie Sammons. She features Mary Bragg on this one. It's Head Noise on Notably Texan. God.

0: referring back there to 1979 from their Girls Go Wild album. That's by the fabulous Thunderbirds, Rich Woman, along with Stephanie Sammons featuring Mary Bragg on Head Noise, Justin Pickard and the Thunderbird Winos, no relation, on their song Right Here, and the Texas Headhunters did Big Shot. 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

0: pulling you out of the afternoon doldrums with that from Black Joe Lewis and the Honey Bears. It's called Come to My Party. And Yes was the previous song by Ruthie Foster on 88.9 KETR. Still dry today under partly cloudy skies. We should reach around 93 degrees, then 70 overnight. Then a partly clear day for the most part tomorrow with a high around 91. But late in the afternoon, we believe clouds moving in with a chance of rain, which we'll run into tomorrow night, and a low of 72. And you may very well have a chance to finally use the rain gear again for Thursday through Friday as we have showers and thunderstorms likely. And much more comfortable around 85 Thursday and Friday afternoons, lows at 70. And showers again on Saturday, possibly, and a high of 81.
1: States that have a total abortion ban have seen the rates of women dying from ectopic pregnancies double.
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1: Why doctors are afraid to treat these pregnancies for fear of prosecution. 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Today at 2, following Notably Texan on 88.9 KETR.

Austin's Adrian Quesada features vocalist Amalia Mondragon on that song, Just You and Me. And it was another outfit from Austin, Brother Thunder, doing Staring Into the Sun here on 88.9 KETR. You're listening to Notably Texan. So it is homecoming week here at East Texas A&M University. Lots of events for students throughout the week, but some things that anyone in the community can participate in later in the week. We certainly hope that weather will cooperate for this, but scheduled right now is Friday Night Lights at the West Walking Mall Friday night at 7. They're hoping to feature carnival rides, food and treats, music and entertainment, and that is open to all, no charge. Then on Saturday, again, weather permitting, there is a big tailgate leading up to the football game, which will feature a live performance by the Emerald City Band. That tailgate party happening from 3 until 5 at the field just south of Memorial Stadium. And also KETR will be at the President's Alumni Tailgate leading up to Saturday's football game. That is taking place at the Pavilion beside Garvin Lake here at East Texas A&M University. Stop by and say hello. And all this leading up to the football game, of course, between the ET Lions and UT Rio Grande Valley. That's at 6 on Saturday night. We'll have that game live here on KETR. Now back to the music with this from Gary Clark Jr. It's Our Love on Notably Texan.

0: Our Love, that's Gary Clark Jr. I played Adrian Quesada featuring Amalia Mondragon, Just You and Me, and Staring Into the Sun by Brother Thunder. All this in the playlist at KETR.org.
1: What if babies could be born without disease, even if the parents risk passing one down?
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An ode to a Texas music legend there. That's by Steve Gilbert. It's called Mr. Joe Guitar Hughes on 88.9 KETR. And Joe Guitar Hughes was born on this day in Texas music history in Houston. Hughes came up in Houston's Third Ward and met a lot of fellow blues guitarists there, like Lightnin' Hopkins, Clarence Gatemouth Brown, Johnny Guitar Watson, and others. He founded a band called Dukes of Rhythm in 1952. And he also toured throughout the region in the 60s with a group called the Upsetters. Then he kind of went quiet in music from the mid-70s until the early 80s, but then he reemerged beyond Houston, started playing internationally. He performed for more than 50 years and was acclaimed for his stage presence and influenced a lot of other artists in music. Born on this day in Texas music history was Joe Guitar Hughes in 1937 in Houston. Let's dive into a couple of his songs with the time we've got left on today's Notably Texan. This was a 1996 release from his Texas Guitar Slinger album. It's called A Blue Song by Joe Guitar Hughes.

0: just heard Texas Guitar Slinger and a blue song. Music from Joe Guitar Hughes, who was born on today's date in Texas music history in Houston in 1937. He lived to be 65 when we lost him back in 2003. And it was a pleasure to curate his songs along with everything else we played today. Thank you so much for being here. Think with Chris Boyd is up next. Notably Texan back tomorrow morning at 11.
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3: I'm Chris Boyd. Up next on Think, if you have an ectopic pregnancy, your chances of dying are higher if you live in a place where doctors are afraid to treat that life-threatening condition.
4: We saw an increase in states that did not ban abortion, and we saw a much steeper increase in states that implemented a strict abortion ban. And so in states that fell into that category, the ectopic pregnancy death rate was almost twice as high.
3: We'll talk about the mystery over why ectopic pregnancies have been rising overall since the pandemic and hear stories of people who were denied the common standard of care because doctors were afraid of losing their licenses or even going to prison, despite the fact that it's nearly impossible for an ectopic pregnancy to be carried to term. Our conversation starts after a short break.
5: Live from NPR News, I'm Lakshmi Singh. New York prosecutors are reopening a criminal investigation into an alleged sexual assault involving students at Cornell University. A former Cornell student says she was drugged and gang raped at the school in 2024. No criminal charges were filed at the time, but 2 weeks ago she filed a lawsuit with new allegations against Cornell and seven male students. NPR's Brian Mann is in Ithaca, New York, near the Cornell campus.
6: The lawsuit says some of the men who allegedly raped this woman who's identified as Jane Doe were allowed to write essays in order to lessen or mitigate disciplinary action by Cornell. In a statement, Cornell said there were consequential punishments for the men involved, but the university declined our request for an interview to clarify what all that means. It's unclear whether any of these men are still students at the university.
5: The details of the case have shaken the small college community in upstate New York and drawn condemnation from around the world. Senator Kirsten Gillibrand of New York spoke to NPR about the legislative work she has promoted to address sexual assaults on college campuses.
7: I do imagine that many campuses have put in place much better policies than they had a decade ago, but Congress hasn't done its part. And we just spent 2 weeks talking about college sports. Congress should spend at least that time talking about how to make campuses safe for all students.
5: Gillibrand's full interview airs today on NPR's All Things Considered. As public concerns mount over the advancement of artificial intelligence, the Trump administration is launching a new online government tool powered by AI companies Grok and Google's Gemini. President Trump argues this will streamline some basic paperwork functions. NPR's Emily Fang reports Trump is continuing to downplay concerns of leaders in the industry who have called for more regulation.
8: Housed at the website America.gov, this new AI-powered tool will look like a chat function. People can pull it up and ask it for information on, say, how to renew a passport or enroll in Medicaid. Joe Jebbia, an Airbnb co-founder who helped launch the function, says Elon Musk's AI chatbot Grok and Google's Gemini will power the new tool. Trump then signed an executive order to integrate all federal services across agencies into the AI tool.
9: All of this interface will go right into our great, brilliant supermind.
8: Trump also argued once again against regulation

0: Sunshine's going to be abundant and temperatures are going to climb up to about 90 to 95 this afternoon. It'll be partly cloudy tonight, 70 to 75. Tomorrow, more sun, a few clouds in the afternoon, breezy in 90 to 95. Scattered showers and thunderstorms will develop tomorrow night. Lows are 70 to 75. Showers and thunderstorms will continue into Thursday. The highs Thursday, 80 to 85. I'm staff meteorologist Rob Carolyn for 88.9 KETR.
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13: You're listening to Think. I'm Chris Boyd. Today we're talking about documented evidence that more American women are dying from ectopic pregnancies now. My guest, Andrea Suazo, is a data reporter. She reports on maternal health, nonprofits, and other topics. Her ProPublica article is titled, Ectopic Pregnancy Deaths Have Nearly Doubled. It's Worse in Abortion Ban States. Andrea, in the modern era, if a person receives timely care for an ectopic pregnancy, the care that is recommended, a pregnancy termination, she loses that pregnancy, but she is likely to survive and potentially preserve her future fertility, which is to say she could try again later, as Kylie Thurman did. And with prompt treatment, doctors told you people don't die from ectopic pregnancy. Is that right? Or typically don't die?
14: Yeah. You know, what doctors told us is we know how to treat this. We have, you know, very effective treatments. If an ectopic pregnancy is diagnosed and treated in a timely manner, you should not die. And it's not a common occurrence that the ectopic pregnancy deaths are still relatively rare, but they doubled in the past 6 years compared to the prior 6 years. And so a lot of the folks we talked to were really, really concerned about this jump.
13: Looking at those dates in particular, you know, we're reminded that the COVID pandemic happened during that period when ectopic pregnancy deaths nearly doubled. Could the pandemic have contributed in some way?
14: Yeah, and that is very much something that folks we talked to believe was probably a factor in the 2020 through 2022 block of years. We kind of looked at it in 3-year blocks. And care for ectopic pregnancies typically goes through the emergency department. So a you know, pandemic that is stressing out hospitals, stressing out emergency care, is going to change your access to care in the emergency department. And I think, you know, as someone who is sort of faced with the question of should I go to the emergency department or not, you may sort of delay your care for as long as possible because you don't want to go to the hospital during a pandemic. And so I think there is, you know, a pretty strong argument to be made that there was a substantial kind of impact on this death rate during those years, likely because of that pandemic-induced chaos at hospitals.
13: So also during that time period of 2020 to 2026 was the Supreme Court's Dobbs decision in 2022. You found that people have been dying at higher rates from ectopic pregnancies in states that banned abortion after Dobbs?
14: Yeah, so we saw an increase nationally. We saw an increase in states that did not ban abortion. And we saw a much steeper increase in states that implemented a strict abortion ban, which we defined as either banning abortion at 6 weeks gestation or a total abortion ban. And so in states that fell into that category, we sort of grouped those states, and the ectopic pregnancy death rate was almost twice as high as in states without a ban.
13: But don't many states that have broadly outlawed abortions specifically carve out exceptions for situations that threaten the life of the mother or the pregnant person?
14: Yes, nearly every abortion ban specifically says it is legal to terminate an ectopic pregnancy. It's legal to treat an ectopic pregnancy. And really what we heard from doctors is that it may well go back to that question of that very gray area before you can see a pregnancy on an ultrasound. Doctors who are working in states that have restricted abortion said they see their colleagues making more cautious decisions. And what doctors told us about that diagnosis of an ectopic pregnancy is that one way to say, you know, I have to treat this is to see it on an ultrasound, but you should not have to see an ectopic pregnancy on the ultrasound in order to treat it. You know, if you have that pattern of plateauing pregnancy hormone levels, you can form a pretty good certainty that what you're dealing with is an ectopic pregnancy. But, you know, I think in light of a ban, that there's a substantial question around how certain is certain enough to intervene. And in a case like, for example, Texas has a criminal penalties for providers of up to 99 years for performing an abortion. So there's what doctors told us was there is hesitation when you're sort of making that decision. Should I, should I treat this pregnancy, or, you know, should I send this patient home and continue monitoring? And the really big thing in ectopic pregnancies is that the longer you wait to treat, the more dangerous it is. So you don't necessarily know that you're dealing with an ectopic pregnancy, and you're weighing that level of certainty you need with the substantial risk to the mother if it is an ectopic pregnancy. In a state that doesn't ban abortion, that conversation may be much more interactive with the patient. The doctor and the patient might be having a conversation that's like, you feel like something's wrong, you're in pain. How much risk are you willing to sort of take, you know, on the chance that this is a viable uterine pregnancy? And that can be sort of a back and forth conversation with the doctor. And I think that question, that conversation may be off the table when you're operating in a state where it has to be an ectopic pregnancy in order to intervene.
13: My guest is journalist Andrea Suazo, a data reporter who covers nonprofits and maternal health. Her article for ProPublica is titled "Ectopic Pregnancy Deaths Have Nearly Doubled. It's Worse in Abortion Ban States." I understand that healthcare providers in states that no longer allow abortion want to avoid anything that could lose them their medical license or potentially even land them in prison. Has this actually happened much, the prosecution of healthcare workers who participate in terminating an ectopic pregnancy, or is this just theoretical at this point?
14: We have not seen any prosecutions of providers who acted with the intent to treat an ectopic pregnancy. There have been very few sort of prosecutions of medical providers across the board. I think what, you know, the folks we talked to were concerned about is that it changes your behavior because you are not sure what you're allowed to do potentially as a doctor. And so even if there haven't been prosecutions, there's sort of the concern that you're sort of practicing much more defensively and trying to make sure you're not on the wrong side of the law.
13: You talked to a woman from Oklahoma as well, who also thought she might die from her ectopic pregnancy. She went to multiple hospitals with her symptoms and got turned away?
14: Yeah, Latea Lowermore lives in Oklahoma, but right on the border of Arkansas. Her doctor is in Arkansas. And she, earlier this year, was experiencing abdominal pain, was experiencing bleeding, had a one-year-old, and I think kind of knew that it didn't feel like normal pregnancy. And so she was concerned about what was going on. So she went to the emergency department in town nearest to her in Arkansas. They did an ultrasound, did a blood test, took her hormone levels. Over the next few days, she went to multiple hospitals in the same town and did not, you know, sort of seeking care, was separately, I think, had realized that she probably had an ectopic pregnancy just from, you know, doing her own research. And was sort of asking for care and was not receiving it. She and her husband and her one-year-old kind of packed up and went to Oklahoma City, which was several hour drive, where she sort of again went to the hospital, did not receive care. It was only after she contacted a lawyer after, I believe, 6 hospital visits that she sort of received care. The lawyer told her to go to Kansas, where abortion is legal. She went to Kansas and immediately received treatment for an ectopic pregnancy.
13: Of course, not everybody can pick up and go to Kansas, right?
14: Yeah, and I don't think it was easy to take time off work. She is one of 6 plaintiffs suing the state of Arkansas seeking to overturn its abortion ban. And, you know, in the lawsuit, she says, I was asking my husband if I was going to die. I kept thinking about our kids. And so, I think she was very scared, and ectopic pregnancies are dangerous. And so she was sort of over and over kind of trying to get this care and not leaving the hospital, being told to come back and come back and come back. Yeah, I think it goes a little bit back to that care fragmentation question, too, where, you know, the only place that you have to go is the emergency department. And, you know, the emergency department doctors do get reproductive health care training. They see a lot of early pregnancy cases, but they also, you know, they may not be as, they're not OBGYNs. They may not be as familiar with what they can and can't do under the parameters of an abortion ban. And so there may be sort of an even greater level of triage mentality where you kind of say, come back in 48 hours and we'll see if we can see something then.
13: I don't doubt the veracity of your accounts. And yet, Andrea, I find it hard to imagine somebody coming in pregnant, bleeding, and in severe pain, just being sent home. Like, what are patients instructed to do in those cases if the emergency room won't treat them?
14: You're typically told to come back if your pain increases or if your bleeding increases. And in some of these cases, you know, folks kind of go back when that happens and are still kind of told to go home. And, you know, that I have never had an ectopic pregnancy myself, but, you know, that's a really scary, you know, you're bleeding, you're in pain, you don't know what's happening. You know, that's like really scary.
13: This is interesting, Andrea. You report that ectopic pregnancies are more common among older women, but deaths from them are increasing faster among younger women who get pregnant. Does anyone have an explanation for that discrepancy?
14: I think that's part of the question. One of the things that we discovered this increase just in doing some exploratory data analysis of death certificate data, where you have a cause of death, but you don't have a lot of additional information. You started kind of asking, kind of calling experts up and kind of asking what was going on. One of the really, one of the really common responses was, well, ectopic pregnancy is more prevalent among older women. Is this increase happening among older women as well? That could point to, for some reason, maybe ectopic pregnancies are rising. The average maternal age is rising. But when we sort of broke out the age groups, we saw a higher death rate at a baseline among older women. But the kind of really substantial jumps were happening among younger women. And so we think, points to, is there something else going on? There are a lot of other risk factors for ectopic pregnancy. Smoking is one of them. Prior ectopic pregnancy is a big risk factor. And infections, STIs that can cause fallopian tube scarring are another risk factor. That is one thing that did increase during the pandemic. There was less sort of monitoring. Folks weren't getting into doctor's appointments. There was an increase in some of these STIs that can cause kind of down the road fallopian tube scarring. That was sort of another question. That was something that some experts said, this might help kind of explain what's going on. We need more research, basically. But yeah, I mean, I think there are, you kind of want to go risk factor by risk factor and say, are there big changes that could change what we're seeing in just the underlying rate of ectopic pregnancy? And there has not been a lot of research on this.
13: My guest is journalist Andrea Suazo, a data reporter who covers nonprofits and maternal health. Her article for ProPublica is titled, Ectopic Pregnancy Deaths Have Nearly Doubled. It's Worse in Abortion Ban States. You're listening to Think. I'm Chris Boyd. You also note that states with the strictest abortion bans typically spend less to fund the state portion of Medicaid than states that offer more reproductive freedom. How might healthcare funds play into this?
14: Yeah, I think that is another kind of substantial thing. And that's something that experts said, it is when you're comparing states that haven't implemented an abortion ban with strict bans or states that have implemented strict abortion bans, at a baseline, those states look very different. Those states have the states that have implemented strict abortion bans have had, worse maternal mortality rates, worse maternal outcomes for a long time. Those states also sort of have generally not expanded Medicaid funding or, Medicaid access, done sort of less to offer healthcare access to lower income women. And so there are substantial differences between those states as a baseline. There is this big policy change that happened after the Dobbs decision, but there has, going well further back, those states have had worse maternal outcomes. However, there was a big jump in those states. They already had a bigger, kind of higher ectopic pregnancy death rate prior to 2020, prior to the pandemic, than states that didn't later implement an abortion ban. But the death rate increased pretty steeply after 2020 and then continued rising by 2023 and to 2025.
13: My guest, Andrea Suazo, is a data reporter covering nonprofits and maternal health. Her article for ProPublica is headlined, Ectopic Pregnancy Deaths Have Nearly Doubled. It's worse in abortion ban states. Coming up, we ask what changes have been made since Texas updated its abortion ban rules with the Life of the Mother Act.
14: The kind of update also clarified that an ectopic pregnancy does not have to be outside of the uterus in order to be considered an ectopic pregnancy. And that's really important because C-section scar ectopics, where the pregnancy implants within the scar of a prior C-section, those are technically uterine pregnancies, but they are very, very dangerous.
13: That's after a short break.

0: High pressure is in control today and tomorrow, but a frontal system will push in later in the week, leading to cooler temperatures and some rainfall. It'll be mostly sunny, 90 to 95 this afternoon. Tonight, partly cloudy, 70 to 75. More sun tomorrow, breezy and 90 to 95. Showers and storms, 70 to 75 tomorrow night. Showers and maybe a thunderstorm Thursday with a high of only 80 to 85. I'm staff meteorologist Rob Carolyn for 88.9 KETR.
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0: This is Think. I'm Chris Boyd. Today we're talking about rising rates of deaths from ectopic pregnancies, where a pregnancy implants somewhere outside the uterus. This is very, very dangerous and results in a non-viable pregnancy. My guest, Andrea Suazo, is a data reporter who covers nonprofits and maternal health. Her reporting on this for ProPublica is published under the headline, Ectopic Pregnancy Deaths Have Nearly Doubled. It's Worse in Abortion Ban States. Andrea, you know that Texas is the state with the largest population that also has a ban on abortion. What changed, though, with the passage of the Life of the Mother Act in 2025?
1: Yeah. So last year, Texas lawmakers, wrote, an update to the state's abortion ban with sort of more specifics around when doctors can intervene, particularly in early pregnancy. And so there were, some clarifications around complications that happen later in pregnancy, like PPROM. But the kind of update also clarified that an ectopic pregnancy does not have to be outside of the uterus in order to be considered an ectopic pregnancy. And that's really important because C-section scar ectopics, where the pregnancy implants within the scar of a prior C-section, those are technically uterine pregnancies. But they are very, very dangerous because they can sort of push that scar apart and cause a rupture. And so that update clarified that you can treat a C-section scar ectopic and sort of broadly updated the language a little bit to be a little bit more clearer about ectopic pregnancy care.
0: What sort of guidance has the Texas Medical Board offered to physicians confronted with the possibility of an ectopic pregnancy if definitive proof is not immediately possible?
1: Yeah, so following the Life of the Mother Act passage, the Texas Medical Board created a training, and again, broadly about what you can and can't do in pregnancy. And their sort of example of an ectopic pregnancy is specifically one that can be seen on an ultrasound. So, they say, you see it in this scenario, you have a patient with experiencing ectopic pregnancy symptoms. You can see a mass in the fallopian tube. Yes, you can intervene. And this is this is where a lot of the doctors we talked to sort of pointed to that period before you can necessarily see that mass on an ultrasound, even if you have that, if you have those plateauing pregnancy hormone values, if you have sort of other data points that really suggest you're dealing with an ectopic pregnancy. I think that training really doesn't clarify when you can intervene before you have that visual on an ultrasound. We asked Texas Medical Board whether they're kind of planning to release any additional clarification around that, whether you need that conclusive ultrasound image in order to intervene in an ectopic pregnancy. And a spokesperson for the Texas Medical Board told us the board has consistently stated that providing commentary on every possible situation would be impractical.
0: Okay. Well, I mean, you talked to an attorney who specializes in cases of people who feel like they've been harmed by policies that denied them timely care for an ectopic pregnancy. In the experience of this attorney, pregnancy is rife with gray area cases. I mean, can any law, any guidance, accommodate all of those gray areas without automatically creating unnecessary hazards, like denial of care, where we know exactly what to do to save someone?
1: We talked to Michelle Maloney, who is an attorney in Texas who represents Kylie Thurman and other Texas women or families who they've experienced denied or delayed care. in pregnancy. She said she's still getting a lot of calls from women who, you know, say they've experienced severe outcomes after not getting the care that they needed. She said, you know, you can keep clarifying, but specific exemptions are just never going to address those massive gray areas. You know, a lot of the doctors we spoke to said, like, early pregnancy is so complicated. There are so many scenarios that can happen. There are so many times when you're working on making a diagnosis that is maybe at, you know, a lower level of certainty because you really want to protect the mom. And that's sort of what folks told us they are concerned about in this scenario of ectopic pregnancy.
0: Health and Human Services Secretary Robert F. Kennedy Jr. has spoken publicly about maternal health as a priority for the Trump administration. Has that been supported by federal funding for research in this field?
1: Yeah, there have been some really significant cuts in federal funding for grants broadly around sort of healthcare research. There have been some specific, you know, reductions in external grants. But one of the big sort of sources of information we have about maternal outcomes is the CDC, and specifically the CDC's Division of Reproductive Health, which studies things like this, which, you know, would potentially sort of jump into action upon identifying this increase and say, you know, what's happening here. Almost all of the CDC's Division of Reproductive Health is currently on paid administrative leave. The Trump administration last year fired most of that division. A lawsuit said they couldn't do that. Those employees remain on paid administrative leave. They're getting paid. They're not working. They're not allowed to come back to work. The Pregnancy Risk Assessment Monitoring System, which is a survey conducted across many states that the CDC funds, that identifies a lot of sort of risk factors around what's happening in pregnancy. That entire team at the CDC is not working right now, is on paid administrative leave. And then a lot of researchers who would have been, you know, responsible for saying what's going on, let's look into this, they've either left or they're on leave. We talked to the former chief of the Women's Health and Fertility Branch at the CDC, Lee Warner, and he told us, you know, you're losing the capacity to know what's going on with pregnant women. He was really, really concerned. So broadly, the agency that, you know, you would expect to see some investigation of what's happening with ectopic pregnancy deaths is extraordinarily understaffed right now.
0: So to slice to the heart of your very eloquent explanation, you're saying funding cuts are making it more difficult to even track data on pregnancy outcomes in this country.
1: Yeah, the data that we use to examine this, to identify this trend, is CDC data. And it's death certificate data that the CDC collects from different states, from all 50 states and the territories. And so that still exists. That's still accessible. The team that does that work to sort of process that data is still there. But there's a next step where, particularly around pregnancy-related death, there's those further questions, the sort of further investigation of what is happening would happen in this other department that is very, very, that has lost almost all of its staff. And so that sort of follow-up, you know, you can kind of be collecting the data, but that question of whose job is it to follow up, I think, is very much in question now.
0: So in the meantime, it may be up to people who get pregnant to be on the lookout for signs that things might be very wrong. How have awareness and outreach campaigns helped protect people in places like the UK and Ireland?
1: Yeah. So the UK identified a jump in ectopic pregnancy deaths during those pandemic years. That jump looked honestly like surprisingly similar to the US's, considering they're different, very different countries, very different maternal health kind of landscapes. But there's a jump in ectopic pregnancy deaths that they identified. The UK is very small. It was a jump to 12 women dying in 2021 and 2022. But the UK's maternal mortality, investigation process identified this jump, made some changes in how women with abdominal pain who are calling into emergency services are triaged for an ambulance that will sort of get them an ambulance a lot faster. And then did a lot of work with policymakers, with a charity there in the UK to just raise awareness about what are ectopic pregnancy symptoms. I think a lot of people don't know what an ectopic pregnancy is because it's relatively rare. What might make you suspect that you have an ectopic pregnancy? When should you seek care? So they really sort of did a public awareness, campaign around that. But I think Marion Knight, who leads that maternal mortality reporting, told us, you really have to be able to identify the trends, and then you can start to dig into them, do case studies, figure out what's happening. But that capacity to really do that investigation, I think, is what is kind of in question in the U.S.
0: My guest, Andrea Suazo, is a journalist who covers nonprofits and maternal health. We're talking about her ProPublica article, Ectopic Pregnancy Deaths Have Nearly Doubled. It's Worse in Abortion Banned States. You're listening to Think. I'm Chris Boyd. The U.S. does not do these things called maternal mortality reviews at the federal level. Is that for all time or is that a recent thing?
1: That is for all time. That's not historically something that the CDC does. States and sometimes counties or other sort of regional entities have their own maternal mortality review committees. And those are the committees that go out and say, for every maternal death or some subset of maternal deaths, like, let's get the medical records, let's talk to people, let's figure out what happened here and whether it's preventable. And then those committees in turn kind of can make recommendations to policymakers, to lawmakers, to medical providers. And so a lot of that investigation does happen at the sort of state or sub-state level. Some cities also have these committees. The CDC does have, a department where these committees sort of feed in information to them. And so they can kind of draw on that information that they're receiving from these committee reviews in order to look into something like ectopic pregnancy deaths. I think the really important thing in these numbers is, there's been this a doubling of the death rate. There's been about a doubling in the numbers. It's 100 people died in the 2014 to 2019 period, and then 200 people died, nearly 200 people died from 2020 to 2025. But that is a relatively, it's a distributed across states, that it's a small number in every state. And so when states are kind of looking at these deaths, they may not see these trends just because ectopic pregnancy deaths are still relatively rare. Every maternal death and as doctors told us, every preventable maternal death is very concerning. But when these state committees are doing this data analysis, this may not be jumping out at them because it may be like one death, a couple deaths a year. And so you may not be able to see these trends. It's really only when you zoom out and look at these numbers nationally, that you can see that there is something happening. There is this increase going on. And so that's really where I think it would be hard to sort of ask these or identify this trend at the state level, but like at the CDC level, you can see this happening. And so then the sort of question is, does the CDC now have capacity to investigate this?
0: My guest, Andrea Suazo, is a data reporter who covers nonprofits and maternal health. Her recent article for ProPublica is called Ectopic Pregnancy Deaths Have Nearly Doubled. It's Worse in Abortion Banned States. Andrea, thank you so much for the conversation.
1: Thank you so much for having me.
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You can find us on Facebook, Instagram, anywhere you like to get podcasts, or right at our website, which is think.kera.org. Again, I'm Chris Boyd. Thanks for listening. Have a great day.

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2: This is Bird Note. As a brand new birder, one of the first questions you might have is where to find birds. Well, they live just about everywhere people do, so there's really no wrong answer. Looking out the window and listening for calls and songs can make birding a part of your daily routine. But you might be curious where else to look. So here are some quick tips. Think about what birds need: food, water, shelter. If you can find a nearby green space that also features a stream or pond, it probably has a few birds hanging out. Coastlines almost always have some gulls, like this laughing gull. Birds often congregate in urban parks because they're the best habitats to be found for miles, especially during spring and fall migration, when travelers like this white-eyed vireo stop to refuel. And try asking local birders for ideas on social media groups or at club meetings. You might learn that somewhere you never expected is a birding hotspot: a cemetery, a popular beach, even a landfill. It's just one of the ways birds can give you a new perspective on the place you call home. For Bird Note, I'm Joni Franklin.

0: 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I'm Sasha Pfeiffer.
1: And I'm Juana Summers. That's the kind of guitar riff fans now expect from musician Tom Morello. But this time, the Rage Against the Machine co-founder is going solo.
2: I really wanted to make a record that tried to make one guitar sound like an entire revolution, though I do fear this may be the last record I make before they throw us all in jail.
1: Like the 21 albums that came before it, Everyone Gets Everything They Want is Morello's answer to the political moment.

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1: A new documentary features anonymous interviews with 24 Israeli intelligence officers and soldiers. They reveal how Israel's military targets Palestinians in Gaza. 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
2: It's the words that Israeli intelligence officers use when describing the number of civilians that they know or they expect are going to be killed in an airstrike.
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